0: The ones I've talked to are surprised and offended that Peter would go to the home of a Gentile and preach to an assembly of Gentiles.
1: Most of the brethren I've talked to think Peter was presumptuous and that it will have the effect of counteracting his teaching.
0: But you and I, Matthew, know Peter. And we know he would do nothing unless he was sure, absolutely sure, it was according to the will of Jesus.
1: I agree, John, but the brethren do not know Peter as we know him. Unless he hurries back and has a plausible and indisputable reason, there may be a split in the church, but certainly a disagreement.
0: Yeah, we'll just have to pray and wait.
2: John, I have thought, prayed, and meditated, and I cannot think of a single reason why Peter would have stepped over the bounds between Israelite and Gentile. He should be severely censured.
3: Peter has no right to go into a Gentile's home and eat and visit or whatever he did. It'll bring disgrace upon us, our church, and Jesus.
4: I didn't think Peter would do that. The devil must have gotten to him somehow.
1: Well, John, Peter is coming to Jerusalem. He'll be here possibly today, or at least by tomorrow morning.
0: We'd better call a meeting of all the believers. They're getting quite upset and concerned. Peter will allay their fears, I'm sure.
2: Peter, sir, we hear that you were a guest in the home of a Gentile. You even ate with them. Certainly you need not be told that this will bring disgrace upon our church and hinder the spreading of the gospel.
5: Brethren, I was praying in the city of Joppa, and I had a vision. I saw heaven opened, and something coming down that looked like a large sheet being lowered by its four corners. It stopped next to me. I looked closely inside and saw all manner of four-footed animals and beasts and reptiles and wild birds. And I heard a voice say unto me, Get up, Peter, kill and eat. But I said, Certainly not, Lord. No defiled or unclean food has ever entered my mouth. The voice from heaven spoke again. Do not consider anything unclean that God has declared clean. This happened three times. Then the sheet, with all that was in it, was drawn back up into heaven.
2: Certainly the animals in the vision did not have reference to actually eating unclean things. What then did it mean?
5: I wondered myself at the time. And behold, as soon as the vision had ended, there were three men come to the house where I was. They were sent from Caesarea to get me. The Spirit told me to go with them without hesitation. Knowing how you, my brethren, and others would feel, I took the precaution to take six brethren with me to witness all that was said and done. We all went to Caesarea, into the house of Captain Cornelius.
1: Cornelius? Oh, he's a generous man with his kindness, his time and money, a godly man. But still, he is a Gentile.
5: The captain had gathered together his kinfolk and friends to hear the gospel. He told us how he had seen an angel standing in his house, who said to him, Send someone to Joppa to call for a man whose full name is Simon Peter. He is living with Simon the Tanner. He will speak words to you by which you and all your family will be saved. The vision I saw admonished me. In fact, commanded me not to look upon Gentiles as unclean and defiling.
2: Did you baptize them into our church?
5: I did.
2: Was that the right thing to do?
5: I can only answer that by telling you what I saw and what happened. As I began to explain to them the way of salvation, the Holy Spirit fell on them as on us at the beginning.
2: Gentiles were filled with the Holy Spirit?
5: When this happened, then I remembered what the Lord Jesus had said. John baptized with water, but you will be baptized with the Holy Spirit.
2: Frankly, Brother Peter, I do not fully understand the connection between the baptism of John and what happened in Caesarea.
5: The angel in my vision told me not to consider anything unclean unless

0: Father, I must obey the command to preach the gospel to every nation, tongue, and people.
1: Praise unto the Lord, for he has given to the Gentiles and to every man the opportunity to repent and be saved.

Today's reading comes from Matthew's Gospel, chapter 12 and verse 35. Here's what it says. A good man, out of the good treasure of his heart, brings forth good things. And an evil man, out of the evil treasure, brings forth evil things. Picture your brain as a big, very effective filing cabinet. All day long, you pick up information through your five senses, and you throw it into a big general file called short-term memory. Then at night, at least according to some of the experts I've read, you move all that information from your short-term memory to your long-term memory. Now, I know this isn't exactly scientific, but it's almost like little filing assistants are putting those bits of information, the sights, sounds, smells, feelings of the day, into the file boxes where they seem to fit with your previous experiences. Some people have even guessed that dreaming has something to do with this filing process, which may explain why you often dream about the events of the day mixed in with long-forgotten memories from your distant past. It may be that you've opened an old memory as a place to file a new one. Now, here's the thing I want to point out in light of today's Bible passage. All of the information you gather throughout the day, the stuff you see, the stuff you hear, and so on, all of it gets filed in your mind, and it stays in there forever. That's right, forever. Your brain keeps track of it, because you never know when you're going to need a little tidbit of information that you've picked up along the way. And then, one day, when you're faced with an important decision or a difficult moral crisis, your brain goes searching through the filing cabinet looking for information to help you make a good decision. So, what happens if you filled your filing cabinet with bad information? Let's say you're faced with the prospect of making a quick buck by turning a blind eye to something illegal, or you come up against some sort of other indecent proposal. If you've watched thousands of people make the wrong decision in watching questionable TV shows and movies, and they get away with it or even enjoy it, what's your brain going to find inside the filing cabinet? Don't forget, Jesus said that wrong actions are the result of evil treasures stored up in the heart, or in today's terms, the mind. That's something to really consider carefully as you decide what information you're going to allow in your mind as you sort through the rest of your day. You really do have a choice. Most of the time, when it comes to filling your mental filing cabinet. And besides, filling your mind with good treasure is just a better way to live.

The creation-evolution debate has been raging for decades. At its core are some of the biggest questions in the universe. Does God exist? Where do human beings come from? What story does the fossil record tell? What is the meaning of life? Pastor Sean Boonstra addresses these basic questions in the Out of Thin Air series, now available as a two-disc DVD set. Discover why this subject is important and why it forms the basis of meaning and purpose for your life. On these DVDs are four inspiring presentations by Pastor Sean Boonstra, plus two interviews with biologist Dr. Timothy Standish. Topics include The Big Question. Ancient writings tell the story of an omnipotent God who brought this universe into existence. Does he really exist? The hidden history of the human race. Evidence seems to suggest that our ancient past might be different than what we've believed for generations. Is it true? Secrets in stone. The more we dig into the earth, the more surprises we find. What happened to this planet in the distant past? Out of thin air. Amazingly, there are reliable answers to the most important questions ever asked by human beings. Find out why you are here. Each of these four programs includes a comprehensive lesson review led by moderator Dan Houghton. 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

0: It's time for Walking on Water, your home for gospel bluegrass music. Here's your host, Tom Maycumber.
1: Yes, welcome to Walking on Water. We're outside our building today. The workers are putting up new siding, but inside it is business as usual as we bring you the gospel of Jesus as heard through gospel bluegrass music. John 14:26 says, "But the Helper, the Holy Spirit, whom the Father will send in my name, he will teach you all things and bring to your remembrance all things that I said to you." And now here's the New Concrete Girls with that same spirit.

Tom Maycomber. You're listening to Walking on Water, where we play gospel bluegrass music, and that was Wade Spencer with Hills of Old Judea. And here is another song about Jesus. This is Dave Evans with Man in the Middle.

Set Your House in Order. That was the group Five for the Gospel. We're called Walking on Water, and I'm Tom Maycumber. As the beekeeper adds new hive boxes to a growing, healthy hive, the bees create propolis, a resinous material made from tree sap and honey, and use it to seal cracks and gaps. Known as bee glue, propolis bonds so well that beekeepers typically must pry the hive boxes apart to look inside and then pry the frames away from the trays to inspect them for brood or honey. In a spiritual sense, the Holy Spirit is like propolis in that it fills in the gaps. If we are lacking in patience, perseverance, conviction, discipline, trust, or love, the Holy Spirit fills that space for us. If we don't know how to pray or even want to pray, the Holy Spirit fills that gap for us. And if we can't find the right words to say, the Holy Spirit will fill in that void for us. The key is for us to give the Holy Spirit access to us through Bible study, prayer, and meditation, and by so doing, He will spread throughout us to make us complete as children of God. Here is the Harper family with Spirit Wind.

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1: Thank you, John. And to you who are listening, thank you for joining me here today for our celebration of Jesus with gospel bluegrass music. From Renfro Valley, Kentucky, the New Coon Creek Girls formed in 1980 and was one of the first all-female bluegrass bands. The group went through many lineup changes over the years, with Vicki Simmons being the only original member throughout. Before the group ran its course, it was renamed Dale Ann Bradley and the New Coon Creek Girls, giving homage to the star power singing voice of Dale Ann. I'd like to feature for you the gospel side of the New Coon Creek Girls, and first, from 1996, this is Palms of Victory.

You're listening to Walking on Water, and that's our featured group for today, the New Coon Creek Girls with Abraham. Here they are again from 1995. This is Casting Stones.

We're called Walking on Water, and I'm Tom Maycomber, and that's our featured group for today, Renfrew Valley, Kentucky's new Concrete Girls with The Master's Hand. Dale Ann Bradley was the featured lead vocalist for the final years the new Concrete Girls were active, and Dale has gone on to have a standout solo career. Here is Dale Ann Bradley, 50 Miles of Elbow Room.

That was Jeff Clare, Little One Room Schoolhouse. I'm Tom Maycumber. You're listening to Walkin' on Water, and we have time for about one more song, and this is Mark Johnson on Clawhammer Banjo, Down to the River to Pray.

0: I'm Tom Maycumber, and you've been listening to Walking on Water. Today we featured the gospel side of the New Concrete Girls, and we also considered that if we will give the Holy Spirit access to us through Bible study, prayer, and meditation, He will spread throughout us to make us complete as children of God. Thanks for listening, and until next time, have a blessed week in Jesus.
1: 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Click the button that says radio. Until next time, may God richly bless you with His presence and the grace of our Savior, Jesus Christ.

I guess I was about 5 or 6 years old the first time I remembered seeing it. Dad had it within arm's reach most of the time, and he always carried it to church. The cover was made of leather that was tattered and frayed around the edges, and the binding had become loose, and you could take a look at those old dog-eared pages and tell that he had spent countless hours reading the old book. One day, my curiosity got the best of me, so I asked Dad to tell me why he kept it so handy. He said, "Son, my life's in that book. It's told me everything I've ever needed to know, and it'll tell you the same thing when you start searching for the path that you'll be walking down one day. Why, you're going to have questions about life and living. And even though that book is old, it has the most up-to-date information on any subject you could ever imagine." Well, I really didn't have a clue what he meant. Until one day, on up in the fall, I guess my curiosity got the best of me again. So while Mom was cooking supper and Dad was out raking leaves that were blowing around out in the front yard, I decided to see firsthand what Dad was talking about. I snuck up the steep rickety stairs to the folks' bedroom, and sure enough, there it was, lying on the nightstand. Carefully, I leafed through its worn pages as the faint smell of leather drifted up past my nose. I saw several verses that Dad had underlined. I guess they were probably the ones that had helped him out the most. One verse that caught my attention was about how God loved us enough to send his son to die, and how if we'll believe on him, we'll live forever one day. There were other verses that I liked about doing unto others like you'd want them doing to you, and how to love God and help others with what you have. That night I learned Dad was right. Everything he lived, believed, and taught me was in that book. Why, even the date he was baptized, the date he and Mom got engaged and married, and even the birthdays of my sister and I were all written down in the front cover. His life really was in that Bible, just like he'd said. Mom's voice cut through the stillness. So I closed the pages and went down to supper, while the last shades of golden twilight disappeared over the horizon. I knew then that I had found my recipes for living, and I've been grateful from that day to this for Dad's old Bible.

0: KSUV Talkeetna.
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3: Hello, friends. Would you like to hear an amazing fact? Did you know a cold night on Mars can actually be warmer than a July evening in the eastern Antarctica? The new coldest place on Earth has now been measured in the Antarctic Plateau near the Russian Vostok Research Station, where back in 1983, they once logged a record low of 128 degrees below zero. But now, according to a paper published in the Geophysical Research Letters, we know that these frigid temperatures can plunge even lower. People assume the coldest temperature would be from wind chill on a mountaintop. Actually, for temperatures to dip below 130 degrees Fahrenheit, conditions must be ideal. The skies must remain clear, calm, and dry for at least 4 days. The chilliest air in the world's pools will be in these valleys on the plateau 2 miles above the sea and hundreds of miles from the South Pole. Fortunately, the team of meteorologists that discovered this didn't need to venture into Antarctica on its darkest and most frigid days. They analyzed the data from two NASA satellites measured against ground observation. They found that over 100 times during a 12-year period, they observed temperatures plunge to a new record low between 144 and 146 degrees below zero. Did you know that Jesus said in the last days, the world would experience global cooling? Stay with us, friends. We're going to learn more on this edition of Bible Answers Live.
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3: 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My name is Doug Batchelor.
4: My name is Jean Ross. And Pastor Doug, before we get to the calls this evening, let's start with prayer. Dear Father in heaven, we thank you once again for the opportunity to be able to open up your word and study together. And we ask your blessing upon this program. Be with the folks who are listening across the country and even around the world. We pray that you'd guide us, Lord, into a clearer understanding of the teachings of your word. In Jesus' name, amen.
3: Amen.
4: Well, Pastor Doug, you opened the program by talking about a very cold place. And you even mentioned something about Mars. Now, we know Mars is cold, but to think of a place that could come pretty close to Mars on Earth, well, that's quite something.
3: Yeah, a matter of fact, this place there in the Antarctic Plateau in the eastern Antarctica, it's colder than Mars. Of course, Mars is something like Earth in that I think that near the equator of Mars, the warmest it ever gets is like 64 degrees. But there are places on Mars that get 150 degrees below zero. This has got temperatures that are like polar cold, or like space cold. But, there's a verse in the Bible where Jesus says in Matthew 24, verse 12, speaking of the last days, because lawlessness will abound, the love of many will grow cold. And you can see that in, it says, evil men and seducers will wax worse and worse, and just the skyrocketing divorce case. And then I teased everyone by saying that Bible foretells is going to be global cooling. Now, I'm not saying that to be political. It really does tell us that after Jesus comes, Satan is going to be cast into a bottomless pit. This world is going to be plunged into darkness during that 1,000-year period. And I expect that when it's in total darkness during that time, before God makes the new heavens and the new earth, it's going to be

0: Again, the number is 800-835-6747. And you know, Pastor Doug, we're rather excited to be here in our new studio for Bible Answers Live. As you know, we've been traveling for a few weeks and then in the midst of transitioning over to the new location. But it's kind of exciting to be here. I know we have a number of folks who are watching us on Facebook, and we want to greet all of them. And I think we're on YouTube as well, so you can tell your friends about that and a few other places. Not quite sure what all the outlets are. But yeah, if you do have a Bible question, again, we encourage you to give us a call. The phone line here to the studio is 800-463-7297 with your Bible question, and you'll be able to ask your question here on the air.
1: All right.
0: Well, we're ready to go to our first caller. We have Norman listening from Toronto, Canada. Norman, welcome to the program.
2: Hi. Good evening, Pastor Doug and Pastor John. I have a quick question. With respect to the Great Tribulation mentioned in the Bible, of the 7 years, the 7 years before Jesus returns, right?
1: Uh-huh.
2: And does that mean that the economy will be, of the time, will be worse than the Great Depression of the 1930s?
1: Well, our first thing I want to establish is, Norman, where do you find in the Bible where it talks about 7 years of tribulation?
2: I can't quote chapter and verse. I think it's probably in Revelation. I've heard of the Great Tribulation many times.
1: Well, there is a Great Tribulation. I just want to make something clear that the idea that there's 7 years of tribulation, that is speculation. Different churches have different ideas about how long it will be. And there's two phases of the tribulation. And most churches agree that there's what they would call a smaller time of trouble where there's persecution, you can't buy or sell. And then there's a death decree, you read in Revelation 13. During the small time of trouble, you know, there's probably going to be all kinds of economic problems. But we've got to be careful not to think that we're supposed to wait for an economic crash and that's going to mean that Jesus is coming. Because Jesus said something else that catches our attention. He said just before he returns, he said it'll be like it was in the days of Noah. They'll be buying and selling, you know, building, marrying, planting. Sounds like things are going on in some places like normal. He said, in such a day as you think not, the Son of Man comes. So we can't all look for an economic disaster as the signs that we've entered the end. Because the economy is going to keep, there'll still be some economic activity right up to the end. Now, you know, obviously, when the seven plagues are poured out, it's going to be a disaster.
2: The second half.
1: Yeah. Once probation closes and the seven plagues are poured out, some have wondered, will that be a year? Will it be a few months? I mean, you think about the conditions of the world when the waters are all blood and the sun is scorching men with great heat and people have a noisome sore. That's probably a comparatively shorter period of time. The small time of trouble, we don't know exactly how long that will be. It may be a few years. That's where you're going to see all kinds of problems. So, I don't know, am I answering your question?
2: Kind of, but it wasn't the answer I expected. But I'm just wondering if it's related to economic problems like we've had since 2008 kind of thing.
1: Yeah, well, right now, there was a terrible economic downturn in 2008. Right now, in many places, it's booming. And that doesn't make me feel more secure as far as the times of the end because, you know, Jesus said, or Paul said, when they say peace, peace, then sudden destruction comes. So, you know, we need to be ready all the time.
2: Thank you for your time, Pastor Doug.
1: All right, thank you, Norman, for your patience and your question.
0: The next caller that we have is Nat listening from North Carolina. Nat, welcome to the program.
3: Good evening, pastors.
1: Evening. Thank you for calling.
3: Some clergymen say that if a toddler has not been baptized and tragically passes on, he's on the road to perdition. And I've heard you say you don't agree with that. And I was wondering what biblical evidence you have to back up your claim.
1: Well, it's not just my claim. The Bible tells us the criteria for baptism is that you need to be taught. It says that Jesus said they should teach. It says you need to believe. Most Protestants agree that baptism should be done for people that are old enough to understand the criteria, repenting of your sins, understanding the gospel.

0: believing the gospel, being taught and discipled. It says, you know, those are the criteria for baptism. Babies are dedicated. They're not baptized. Jesus was dedicated as a baby. He wasn't baptized till he was 30. So most Protestants don't believe in infant baptism. If a child dies before the age of accountability, they're not punished for original sin. That doesn't say anywhere in the Bible that they're guilty and they haven't had a chance to be saved because they weren't baptized. God does not save babies based on a ritual. I just don't see anywhere in the Bible.
1: So are these unbaptized babies, are they heathen or are they Christian or somewhere in between?
0: Well, it's neither. Let me come at this differently. How is a person judged biblically? According to their works, right? That's what Jesus said. That everyone's rewarded according to their works. So How is a baby going to be judged? If they're not old enough to know right or wrong or good or bad or, you know, if there's a God or Jesus to turn to, you read in 1 Corinthians 7 that children of believers, there's a sanctifying influence that the parents exert over the children just, you know, through their decision. But they don't have to, nowhere does it say the child has to be baptized. We should dedicate our children to the Lord. We had a child dedication this week at our church.
1: So you're saying that godly parents, just parents being godly, sanctifies their children.
0: When you have believing parents and they have children, if those children should die before the age of accountability, then they're saved. Any baby that dies, or child dies before the age of accountability, they're innocent. God's not going to take them and throw them in a lake of fire and punish them if they didn't know right or wrong.
2: You know, you have a verse in Matthew chapter 2, verse 18. It's actually a reference to an Old Testament verse in Jeremiah 31, where Herod killed all of the baby boys in Bethlehem. And then Matthew quotes Jeremiah 31, verse 15, that talks about weeping and Rachel weeping for her children, refusing to be comforted for her children because they are no more. But then the very next verse in Jeremiah chapter 31, verse 16 says, "Thus saith the Lord, refrain your voice from weeping, your eyes from tears, for your work shall be rewarded, says the Lord, and they shall come back from the land of the enemy." So the enemy there is death. There is a promise to the mothers that their children will be resurrected. They'll come back from the land of the enemy. Of course, those baby boys are under the age of accountability.
0: So hopefully that helps a little bit, Nat. You know, we do have a book that talks about baptism.
2: Baptism, is it really necessary? And I think that would be a good resource for anybody wanting to learn more about this, and we'll be happy to send it to those who call and ask. The number to call is 800-835-6747. You can ask for the book called Baptism, Is It Really Necessary? Next caller that we have is Jerry, listening from Oregon. Jerry, welcome to the program.
3: Good evening, Pastors Ross and Batchelor. My question pertains to church membership. Let's say if after a long period of Bible study and prayer, one can't find any particular church that he can honestly say he believes in 100% of the creed tenets, should such a person just be attend and never become a member, or what is your position on that?
0: Well, I think it's important to be belong to a church and be committed. In other words, you know, you don't want to just sort of be a hitchhiker in everyone else's church. At some point, you want to get on board and help carry the load and be a member, be an active member. If you're waiting until you find a group that where you can't think of anything wrong, well, that may never happen. But you ought to look at the foundational teachings of a church, and you should be able to agree with those foundational, what they call the fundamentals. The Bible says, seek and you'll find. We actually have a study that talks about how do you search for a church and how do you pick a church. And I don't know if you'd be interested. We'd be happy to send you that, Jerry.
3: Well, yes, I'll ask for that. But basically, I studied with many denominations, and when I attend their studies, the scriptures that they mention are supportive, but they tend to simply ignore the scriptures which are not supportive. Mm-hmm. And that becomes an issue with me.
0: Yeah. Well, then you probably should find a church body that you believe is as close to the Bible as you can come. And do your best to get in, do your best to get involved. If you don't feel comfortable joining as a member because there's something you feel like you couldn't ethically support, then don't. But I think you ought to. Being part of a church is important. You know, the Bible says that they were baptized and added to the church. And when you become a Christian, you are baptized into Christ, into His body, and the church is called the body of Christ.
2: If you'd like to receive that free book, we'll be happy to send it to you, Jerry, or anybody who would like to learn more about finding a church that actually believes what the Bible says. Just call and ask. The book is called The Search for the True Church. It gives you a number of biblical principles that can be applied in one's search for the church. We'll be happy to send it to anyone who calls and asks. That number is 800-835-6747. And again, you can ask for the study guide. Actually, it's a book called The Search for the True Church. Mm-hmm. Our next caller that we have is Carol, listening in New Jersey. Carol, welcome to the program.
4: Hi, thank you.
0: Hi.
4: For taking the call. Hi, so I've been studying with someone in Hebrews chapter 4, what came up in the study, and I kind of understand the whole chapter except for this one verse, verse 8. I don't know how to understand that verse where it talks about if Joshua had talked about another day.
0: Yes.
4: You know what I'm talking about?
0: Yeah, okay. I do. Let me read it for our friends that are listening.
4: Okay.
0: For I always, remember that 2/3 of the people are in vehicles driving as we do the program. For if Joshua had given them rest, he would not have afterwards spoken of another day. Now, when he says he speaking of another day, you have to go back to verse 7, where he says David, in one of the Psalms, David says, today, if you hear his voice, and that's Psalm 95, verse 7. So Paul is quoting in the book of Hebrews from David, and David says, today, if you will hear his voice, do not harden your heart. For if Joshua had given them rest, when Joshua brought the children of Israel into the promised land, you need to know your chronology that David lived hundreds of years after Joshua. Said, if Joshua was the one who gave them the ultimate rest, then why is David still talking about going into the rest in future tense? He said he would not afterward have spoken of another day. There remains, therefore, a rest for the people of God. In other words, entering the promised land was not the final rest for the people of God. There was a future rest that they would find in Jesus. Of course, the Sabbath is a symbol of that, and he references the Sabbath up a little higher. So he's basically telling the readers that Christ is the ultimate rest. It wasn't the promised land that David and Joshua talked about.
4: Wow, okay, that's fantastic.
0: I know it's deep. Does that make sense?
4: Yeah, it makes complete sense. I'm trying to write it all down because it's very deep. That's awesome.
0: Well, praise the Lord. And I'm trying to think if we have something on that. We don't really have a book on that.
2: No, not specifically on Hebrews 4.
0: We got the magazine called The
2: Rest of Your Life?
0: Yeah.
2: Yeah, that's a good resource. So, Carol, I don't know if you've seen that, but that is a magazine that we have in Amazing Facts called The Rest of Your Life. We'll be happy to send that to you, or if anybody would like to read that, all you'll have to do is give us a call. The number is 800-835-6747, and you can ask for that magazine called The Rest of Your Life, and we'll be happy to send it out. Our next caller that we have is George, listening in Louisiana. George, welcome to the program.
5: Hey, how you doing there, Pastor? You and your guests.
0: We're doing good.
5: All right. I've heard in the past, pastors and ministers, even evangelists, said, once saved, always saved. About maybe an hour or so ago, I'm not going to call this ministry and not this pastor's name, and he was preaching on this thing that saying that's not true. The Bible doesn't teach that. Matter of fact, the Bible teaches that you may become saved, but you can lose your, he didn't say the word salvation, but you can be removed out of the book. And so the reference verses he gave is Revelation chapter 3, verse 5. I went over here, and John is writing to the seven churches. We are the churches, I understand. Then Revelation chapter 2, verse 5. And then you go over to Deuteronomy chapter 32 and 32, when Moses asked the Lord that Israel had sinned, and Moses asked the Lord to blot them out of the book, and the Lord told Moses, no, whosoever sins against me, him will I blot out of the book. So my question then, can you lose your salvation? Is that in Scripture?
0: All right, well, let me give you a Bible answer on that. Salvation is a choice. And the Bible says, whosoever will, let him take the water of life freely. Joshua said, as for me and my house, we will serve the Lord. Choose you this day who you will serve. We do not lose our freedom of choice when we decide to be a Christian. Now, God will never fail us. God will never let us down. Jesus will never let us go. But those verses do not mean that we lose our freedom to turn our backs on the Lord. So God doesn't handcuff us to heaven when we come to Jesus. And so there's a number of verses in the Bible that explain that, yes, there are people who walk with the Lord and they can still be lost. You've got Balaam was a prophet of God. You've got Judas who walked with Jesus. You've got King Saul who was filled with the Holy Spirit. And all of them, then they became proud and they grieved away the Holy Spirit. So can a saved person be lost? Yes. Matter of fact, just 2 weeks ago, I think I preached about that. Mm-hmm. And so if anyone wants to look at a YouTube from the Granite Bay Church, my sermon was, Can the Saved Be Lost? And we want people to have assurance regarding the relationship with the Lord, but you can't believe that you can never be, the idea you'll never be lost.
2: You know, we do have a book that does deal with this. It's a great book, a lot of scripture. It's called Can a Saved Man Choose to Be Lost?
0: Mm-hmm.
2: And we'll be able to send it to anybody who calls
0: and
2: asks.
0: That's perfect for George.
2: The number is 800-835-6747. And again, George, just ask for the book or anyone. Can a saved man choose to be lost? I'll be happy to send
0: free
2: that
0: copy.
2: Out. Absolutely. Next caller that we have is Kim, listening from Wisconsin. Cam. Cam, welcome to the program.
6: Hi, Pastor Ross. How are you doing?
2: Doing well. We have just a few moments before the break.
6: Yes, I have a quick question on my study on Isaiah 65. The other day I was studying with a person, and we were going through about the new heaven, I believe. And we were reading Isaiah 65 and verse 20, and we weren't sure what it means over there about a child shall die at 100 years old, but the sinner being at 100 years old shall be accursed. We wasn't sure what was that about.
0: Do you want me to take a crack at that? First of all, Isaiah is speaking in beautiful poetic terms here, and he's talking about heaven. You're right, he is definitely talking about heaven. He says, the voice of weeping will no longer be heard in her, nor the voice of crying. No more shall an infant from there live but a few days, nor an old man that has not fulfilled his days. For the child will die 100 years old. People go, what? Wait. Children dying in heaven? The word die there also means cease. And it's basically saying a child will not even cease being a child until it's 100. So it's not talking about children dying in heaven. If you look in Genesis, when God first made Adam and Eve, some of those early characters didn't even get married until they were over 100. And so they age more slowly. In the new earth, it's going to be back that way again. But it says, you know, the sinner being 100 years old shall be accursed. Means even after 100 years, a sinner still, his name is accursed. And that talks about Daniel 12, the everlasting condemnation that's on the wicked. So no, children are not dying in heaven. That's a rough translation that confuses people sometimes. The child will not die 100 years old means the child will not cease to be a child at 100 years old. So, does that make sense?
6: Yeah, I believe, yeah.
0: Because, I think we both agree, no children dying in the new earth.
6: Right.
0: Especially at 100. So, hey, thank you very much, Cam. We appreciate it. We do have a study guide that talks about heaven.
2: That's right. It's called A Colossal City in Space. Because the Bible talks about the New Jerusalem coming down from God out of heaven. Thus, the title of the study guide, A Colossal City in Space. This is free to anyone. All you'll have to do is call and ask. The number is 800-835-6747. And while you're on the phone, speaking with the operator, asking for the free study guide, Colossal City in Space, it's not a bad idea to ask them about the free Correspondence Bible School program that we have at Amazing Facts. just a tremendous amount of resources available to people who sign up and participate in that correspondence school.
0: Very good. Well, let's see. We've got a minute before the break. We can start a question and maybe pick it up afterward. Who do we have next?
2: All right. We've got, Phil is listening from Alabama. Phil, we have just a few moments before the break.
7: Okay. Thank you both for being kind and gracious to take my call. Quick question. Do the scriptures make reference after the flood and then Noah, when they came off the boat, as to how we got Egyptians and Mexicans and Africans and Americans? Does it show how that they went from being one race to making multiple races?
0: Yeah, you actually have reference to how the different races and tribes sort of fanned out and populated different parts of the earth. But that's after the Tower of Babel, when everybody's the languages were confounded. People couldn't understand each other, and they kind of grouped together in families and groups that could understand each other. God had told them to go forth and fill the earth. They didn't want to go forth. They wanted to congregate. And so this kind of forced everybody to fan out and populate the different quarters of the earth. And they then, through marrying and remarrying the people within their various clans, different genetic traits took over. And so it grew into the modern races that we have in the world today. It doesn't specify, you're not going to find the word American or Mexican in there, but and gradually the different great we have, primary races and all the intermediary. Hey friend, you can hear the music creeping up. We're going to take a break. Don't go anywhere. We're just going to give time for station ID, come back with more Bible questions.
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7: All right. Our next call is calling from New York. We have Elias listening. New York, New York. Elias, welcome to the program. Elias? Might have his mute on.
6: Elias, you there?
7: We got, let's see, Zephna listening from Texas. Zephan? Nope, can't get through that one. Let's try Clayton in New York. Clayton, are you there?
8: Yes, I'm here.
7: All right, we got one. Welcome to the program.
6: It's like fishing for a minute there.
8: I've been listening for you for a lot of years, you know.
6: Well, thank you for calling. And your question?
8: The question is, in the new earth and the new heaven, would Jesus Christ still have those scars in his hands and his feet and his side?
6: Well,
8: because several pastors say, when I go to heaven, I'm going to ask Abraham so-and-so. It's not like they're going to have history. I don't think it would be the new world, a new heaven, because Satan lived there one time.
6: All right. Well, when Jesus rose from the dead and he had his glorified body, did he still have the scars in his hands?
8: Yes.
6: And so I think the only thing that will be a reminder through eternity of what had happened here on earth is going to be the memorial of Jesus' love for us in the scars that he will bear, I think, through eternity in saving humanity. So I believe he rose from the grave with a glorified body, yet he still had the scars. I think he'll have those scars through eternity.
8: But that history could be something sad, you know.
6: Yeah.
8: I know there'll be no sadness in heaven or the new earth, but...
6: Well, God will wipe away all the tears from the eyes, but if we ever see the scars in Jesus' hands, it'll just for us be a reminder of his love and his sacrifice for us. But it'll bring joy when we think of that. There'll be, you know, the Bible says the sorrowful or painful memories will not come into mind. And so we're not going to be in heaven crying. After the millennium, God wipes away all tears from their eyes, and everything's beautiful then. Hey, thank you very much. Appreciate your question.
7: All right. We're going to go to Marty listening in Brooklyn, New York. Marty, welcome to the program.
9: Hiya, Pastors. God bless you, and thank you for taking my call.
6: Thank you for calling.
9: Yes, this is my question. I know that the God says, remember the Sabbath to keep it holy. And I know you've answered the question that Sabbath is the seventh day, but my question is this. Myself and millions of Christians, by not practicing the Sabbath on Saturday, are we committing a sin against God?
6: Well, let's talk about what does the Bible say sin is. First, let me make it very clear. There are going to be people in heaven that didn't understand different points of truth. They lived up to the light they had. An example would be, it's God's plan for a man to have one wife. You probably agree with that. As opposed to two or three. And, you know, David had at least a dozen. Solomon had hundreds. Will they be in heaven? Jacob had four. Yes, because God winked at their ignorance, the Bible tells us in Acts chapter 17. There'll be people that maybe kept the wrong day as the Sabbath. And I believe you're going to see a lot of people, millions in heaven. Sin is knowing to do good and not doing it. When we know God's word and when we know his will and we say, I don't care what God's word says, I'm going to do what the crowd is doing, that's when it becomes a dangerous thing. And so it's not just with the Sabbath truth, with any Bible truth. God looks on the heart, and if a person knows his will, he wants us to do his will.
9: So even though we know it's Saturday and we're worshiping on Sunday, we don't lose anything by that with God as far as sinning.
6: Well, yeah, no, if you know that the Sabbath day is the seventh day, and if you know God says, remember the seventh day, and you say, that's really sweet that God said that he commanded it, but everyone else wants to keep the first day, and so I'm going to do what everyone else wants to do. If a person knows that, and then they say, well, but I don't care, let me give you a verse. Hebrews chapter 10, verse 26. It says, if we continue to sin willfully after we've received the knowledge of the truth, there remains no more sacrifice for sin, but a certain fearful looking forward to of judgment and fiery indignation. Now, that's not just the Sabbath, but with anything. If God has shown us the truth and we say, I don't care what the Bible says, I'm going to do what everyone else is doing, that's dangerous.
9: But most Christians know that the seventh day is the Sabbath.
6: Well, so
9: we're talking about millions of Christians.
6: I think some know, but they don't realize that it's a command, or they don't understand that it's one of the Ten Commandments and it's still to be kept. Or some think, because pastors have told them, as long as it's a seventh day, it doesn't matter if it's the seventh day. So, you know, I don't want to judge anyone's heart. God does that. That's what I'm saying. I can't tell you whether a person is saved or lost. I can tell you that when a person knows something is wrong and they keep doing it, that, the Bible says, is sin. Whatever the category. I don't want to just specify just the Sabbath truth, because it's true across the board.
9: I think the Holy Spirit is telling me, so I know it is, so I guess I'll have to do something about it. I just wanted to ask you one more thing very
6: quickly. All right, before you ask me, Marty, let me say something. Jesus said, if you know these things, happy are ye if you do them. Happy are ye if you do them. All right, now you had another question.
9: Did the first Christians worship on Saturday?
6: Yeah, of course. Yeah, of course they did. It tells us that when Jesus died on the cross, The Bible says they went home and kept the Sabbath according to the commandment, and that was Friday afternoon. So, yeah, there's no question about what the early church observed.
9: Yeah, I was curious about that.
6: Yeah, even they would not even finish embalming Jesus' body because they, you know, didn't want to disappoint him. They knew the Sabbath was important. So, yeah, I think it mattered.
9: I know quite a few Christians that have changed over to Saturday.
6: Well, there seems to be a revival. You're right. There seems to be a revival of among a lot of Christians about that truth, and it's growing. Hey, you know, we have that magazine we offered earlier called About the Rest, and we'll be happy to send you a free copy of that.
7: Yes, the magazine is called The Rest of Your Life, and we'll be happy to send that to anyone who calls and asks.
6: And there's a website.
7: And there is a website. Thank you, Pastor Doug. It is a great resource. It's simply called SabbathTruth.com. And we want to encourage folks to go and take a look at that. There's some video there. There is a lot of Bible study, scripture, some stuff you can read. SabbathTruth.com. And I think everyone who goes, they will learn something when you take a look at that. Our next call is Philip, listening from Northern California. Philip, welcome to the program.
6: Philip, are you there?
10: Yes, I am. Can you hear me?
6: Yes, thank you.
10: Oh, yeah, I called before. My thing is on this, the thing with divorce and remarriage, I had to go through that. I was always afraid as a Christian. I was a Christian. I wouldn't think about divorcing someone. I didn't think Christians did that. But I had a person, the same person, divorced me twice, and then years later I got remarried. Now, I had reservation, but I went and did it, and I did all this research even after I got married.
6: So what's your question?
10: Why are there so many different opinions about this? Some people say you have to divorce your wife, go back to your first. Some people say divorce your wife, stay celibate. And some people say continue on in your Christianity and don't ever do that again. Or,
6: well, let me give you some Bible examples, because I think that's why the Bible is a storybook, is we can look at actual life stories and see what happened. Jesus was at the well one day and he talked to a Samaritan woman. He ended up revealing that he was the source of living water. He was the Messiah. And he said, go call your husband. And she said, oh, I don't have a husband. He said, aha, you're right. You've had five husbands. And the one you're living with now, you're not married to. And so he still, in spite of her scrambled marital status, he revealed to her he was the Messiah. She went and told her town about Jesus, and they came because of her testimony. Obviously, he forgave her and gave her a new beginning. Even the Samaritans knew divorce was not right, and they also knew adultery or just living with somebody without marriage was not right. So, you know, God meets people where they're at. Now, if you're a believer and you don't have biblical grounds for divorcing your spouse, that's called sin. And God punishes sin. You look at what happened with David and Bathsheba, and they suffered terribly for that. After they suffered, you know, finally God said, David comforted his wife Bathsheba. Well, they couldn't resurrect Uriah. David murdered her husband. And so he picked them up where they were, and they stayed married until their dying day. But their relationship began as an adulterous relationship, and they were punished for it. So it's a fearful thing, but we got to be careful not to call divorce without biblical grounds the unpardonable sin, because the Bible doesn't say that. Does that make sense?
10: Yeah, but a lot of people say, because I've started looking at adultery and I've started to really get scared. I really started to say, you're living in a continual act of adultery. And I always kind of thought that myself, but that's because I never, as a Christian, especially the life I come out of, the transformation you go through, and the people I've seen change. I've seen murderers turn into preachers, and they've been preaching for 40 years, and that's typical.
6: Yeah,
10: and
6: well, I mean, God meets people where they're at. Hey, I tell you what, Philip, I've got a book I wrote on this. I think you're going to really find a blessing. I'll give you a free copy. It's a bigger than regular book. It's called Marriage, Divorce, and Remarriage. And I wrote the book for people who have questions just like you. And I think it'll give you some peace and good Bible answers.
7: The number to call for the book is 800-835-6747. You can just ask for that book called Marriage, Divorce, and Remarriage. We'll be happy to send that out to anybody who gives us a call and asks. Our next caller that we have is Paul, listening from, let's see, New Jersey. Paul, welcome to the program.
11: Good evening, pastors. It's a pleasure to talk to you. My question is in reference to Isaiah 66:4. It says says people will be destroyed because they choose that which I do not delight. My question is, if I continue to eat pork, shellfish, and things like that, do I lose my chance to inherit the kingdom and eternal life?
6: Well, we had a question that was similar a minute ago about the Sabbath, and my answer is the same. If you know God's will, well, let me back up. Will there be people in heaven that ate pork and shellfish? Yes. Will there be people in heaven that deliberately disobeyed God? No, because the Lord, they didn't surrender to him. When they know God's will, as revealed in his word, and they refuse to follow God's will, that's called sin. Now, some people sin unintentionally, but when a person presumptuously says, I know I'm not supposed to take my neighbor's wife, but, you know, I don't care, Lord, I'm going to do it anyway, and I hope you still save me. I wouldn't bet on that person's salvation. So it's not a question of shellfish and pork or Sabbath or adultery. It's a question of are we willing, do we love the Lord if we've accepted him? Are we willing to follow what he's revealed is true?
11: Okay. And one last question. I really love your guys' show, and I was just wondering, is there any chance that would ever be more than one night a week?
6: Well, you know what? I hope so. There are a lot of places right now that air the program. We were just in Michigan, and they air the program twice a day. You know, a lot of them are reruns, wow. But they air the program twice a day there. But, you know, people can't call in because they're reruns. Pastor Ross and I, if we did this 5 days a week, we couldn't travel like we do and do mission work and evangelistic meetings. And it ties you down 5 days a week. It's got to be your only job. So we dedicate Sunday nights. Excuse me?
11: I was going to say, do you have any plans of coming to the Northeast, like New York, Jersey, and the metropolitan area?
6: Oh, yeah. Well, I was in Pennsylvania a few weeks ago. I think there's a good chance that at some point I'll be back to New York. I grew up there. So where do you live?
11: You got a big... I'm in New Jersey, Patterson.
6: Well, we'll forgive you, but you can still come visit us in New York.
11: Oh, I wouldn't mind that. You have a big following on the... in this metropolitan area, and I highly recommend it to my friends and family.
6: Well, we appreciate it. We're going to come back there. We've done meetings in New York before. We'll come back, and we want to see you on the front row. Hey, thank you, Paul.
11: Definitely. All right.
6: Hey, we've got a lesson. By the way, we're going to send you our study guide on God's health plan. You asked the question about pork, and it's in the Bible.
7: Yes, it's a free study guide. All you have to do is call our resource phone line. That's 800-835-6747. You can ask for the study guide called God's Free Health Plan. We're happy to send that out to anybody who calls and asks. Lawrence is our next caller. He's listening from Virginia. Lawrence, welcome to the program.
12: Thank you, Pastor. I have a question about heavens. I want to know how many heavens do we have? Because when you read 2 Corinthians, I think chapter 4, Paul talks about 10 heavens. And I want to know how many heavens do we have and which one is being occupied by God and Jesus Christ?
6: All right, good question. I think Paul is actually talking about the third heaven in, is it 2
12: yes.
6: Corinthians? And the reason he says that is in Hebrew, there was three words that they used for heaven. There was the first heaven was the atmosphere around the world where the birds fly and the clouds float, the air that we breathe. That's why it says the heavens will dissolve with fervent heat when the Lord comes. It means the atmosphere will burn up. The second heaven is the area where the stars and the planets are, the celestial heavens. That's called the second heaven in Hebrew minds. The third heaven is the dwelling place of God where all the redeemed are going to live. God doesn't have seven heavens. That's not in the Bible. Even though you got a lot of sevens in Revelation, it never says seven heavens. There's some churches that teach seven heavens, and there's some churches that teach there's different levels of heaven that different saved people go to, and some people even teach a segregated heaven. That's not in the Bible. In the Bible, all God saved are in the same heaven together. It's called the third heaven. That's the dwelling place of God. One more time. First heaven, atmosphere around the earth. Second heaven, the stars, space. Third heaven, dwelling place of God, where the redeemed will be going up when Jesus comes. Hey, thank you. And we do have a lesson on this subject. We'll be happy to send you.
7: Yeah, we've got a book called Heaven, Is It For Real? And actually, yes,
6: perfect.
7: Talking about what the Bible says about heaven. To receive the book, give us a call. The number is 800-835-6747. And just ask for the book called Heaven, Is It For Real? Jamil is our next caller, listening from Michigan. Jamil, welcome to the program.
13: Hello.
6: Hey, thank you for calling.
13: Yes, my name is Jamel. So about a little over a year ago, I gave me and my wife, now she's my wife, gave our lives to the Lord. But before that, we used to wake up every morning and we'll smoke weed. They call it wake and bake. Now we wake up every morning and we read the Bible. We have devotion.
6: That's got to be better for your life expectancy.
13: Yeah, yeah. God has transformed my life in a major way. Yesterday, amen. we got baptized together and we dedicated our baby.
6: Oh, praise the Lord. Now, what's your question, Jamal?
13: Yeah. My question is, how do you answer a person when they ask questions like, how do you know that the Bible is the true word of God, or how do you know that it's 100% real, or it hasn't been tampered with and changed and things like that?
6: All right, that's a good question. First thing is, the Bible contains evidence that it's of supernatural origin. In fact, right now, Amazing Facts is completing a project we've been working on 3 years called Kingdoms and Time, 40 Prophecies That Prove the Bible. And we go through all these prophecies that prove the Bible's supernatural. And so that, you know, one of the ways any evangelist begins a meeting, he goes through the prophecies of Daniel 2, and it convinces people the Bible is a supernatural book. And then you read the other things that Jesus said about the Bible. Jesus quotes the Bible as the word of God. Jesus said, "Thy word is truth." And so when you look at the testimony of the inspired writers that said supernatural things, they all look to the Bible as the ultimate word of God. Now, we actually have a free book on that we can send you, and it's called The Ultimate Resource. Jamal, we'll be happy to send that to you.
7: All you'll have to do is just give us a call on our resource phone line and ask for it. 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And again, ask for the book called The Ultimate Resource. We'll be happy to send that out to anyone who calls and asks. Mm-hmm. We've got Scott that is listening from Florida. Scott, welcome to the program.
14: Pastor Doug, Pastor Ross, how are you tonight?
6: Great. Thank you for calling.
14: Awesome. Awesome. I have the second time caller, so I just want to dive right into it. I'm very much feel impressed by the Holy Spirit to go into other denominations and share the truth about all Ten Commandments, specifically on Bible study nights.
6: Mm-hmm.
14: And I'm wondering how knowing the whole truth, sometimes they hit a block, you know, when you get in front
6: right.
14: of a lot of people and you know a lot more than what they're discussing, and you want to jump right through your skin sometimes, but
6: you got to control yourself and share things in a measured way.
14: Correct. What's the easiest way to, other than the obvious, like what's some
6: scripture? Well, you're raising a very important question. You know, if a believer from one denomination goes into other denominations and gets involved in Bible study to try and share expanded truth or what they believe, some pastors call you a sheep stealer. And I can understand that. They feel like you're just, instead of going out and reaching total pagans, you're just bringing Christians from one church to another. But I think some doctrines are very important that Christians are missing. And this is why the Protestant Reformation happened, is Martin Luther and many Catholics were not satisfied that they should just leave Catholics in darkness about salvation and grace. And so they began to try to teach the truth in their church. And so I don't think there's anything wrong with going to a Bible study of another church and sharing maybe the expanded understanding.
14: It's been relatively a good, positive experience. I have no preordained, you know, thing going in to try and steal anybody. So I just feel impressed by the Holy Spirit to do so, you know?
6: Yeah, there's a lot of men and women that go to men and women Bible studies that have, they're interdenominational. And that's a great format right there because it's just wide open. They all study the Bible together from all different backgrounds. And you just got to, you know, you just got to share things little by little because like you say, you feel like you're going to burst. You want to tell them everything at once. But you can feed a person too much of even the best food and they're going to get sick. So do it in little by little.
14: As a chef, I can see that.
6: You can relate to that, huh? All right, hey, good. Sounds like you're a good cook. Thank you, Scott. Appreciate your call.
14: All right. You both have a blessed night. Thanks.
6: All right, take maybe one more call for a break.
7: Yes, our next caller that we have is Zeke, listening from Chattanooga, Tennessee. Zeke, welcome to the program.
6: Hi, Zeke.
15: Thank you, Mr. Bachelor, for taking my call. My other question is about Exodus chapter 4, verse 24 through 26. Where prior to this, God just, you know, gave Moses his mission to fulfill, to go back to Egypt.
6: Yeah.
15: And then he sought to kill him. And then on 26, it says, Moses' wife says, "A bloody husband thou art because of the circumcision. What does that mean?
6: I know if a person's reading along in Exodus and they come to that, they kind of go, what? Evidently, you've got to read between the lines, and the best answers I've heard is that God had called Moses to do a great work in bringing the people back to him and out of Egypt. He had not circumcised his own sons, even though he knew he was Jewish. Moses was circumcised because he was, that's how they knew he was a Hebrew baby when they found him crying. And there may have been other ways they knew that. But he had neglected this very important command, and God had told him to do it. And I think Zipporah, his wife, was thinking it was barbaric, and there was a little husband-wife disagreement there. Finally, when he said, look, we've got to do this, the angel of the Lord is going to slay me, and she carried out the circumcision and was kind of a little enraged by it all. You know, after that event, it appears that Zipporah and the boys went back to Jethro and met him later when he came out of Egypt. So that was kind of a turning point in that story. So are you there? Does that make sense?
15: But Zipporah wasn't Jewish. She was like Ethiopian, and Jethro was too?
6: Well, Zipporah was a Midianite. The Bible says she was a Midianite. The Ethiopian, that was a term that was used for just a whole region of southern Africa.
7: Northern Africa.
6: Northern Africa. Thank you, Pastor Ross, from Southern Africa. Of Northern Africa, I meant south of Egypt. And so, and often the what they call the Araba, which was the desert. And that's where we get the word Arabia. And so in one place it does say that his brother and sister were upset because he had married the Ethiopian. We don't know if that means Zipporah had died and he married again. It's unclear exactly what's happening there. But yeah, so there was some kind of a showdown there on the road going to Egypt to redeem the people. They had had a big dispute about whether or not to circumcise their boys, and she finally carried it out. I hate to think about that. With a sharp
15: stone. Why did God salt to kill him though? After I don't understand that part.
6: You know, of course, can anybody dodge God if they want to? Does God ever miss?
15: No.
6: So when it says he sought to kill him, it's just saying that he was facing judgment if he didn't surrender in that area. Hey, we're going to run out of time for this call. I hope you understand. Thank you very much, Zeke, for your question. Listening friends, thank you for joining us. And those who are watching on Facebook or social media, we're glad you joined us in the new Amazing Facts studio for Bible Answers Live. 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
22: 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I'm Aunt Carol.
23: 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Welcome.
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24: Now Solomon sat upon the throne of David his father, and the king was firmly established. With tender earnestness, David, before his death, entreated Solomon to be manly and noble, to show mercy and loving kindness to his subjects, and in all his dealing with the nations of the earth to honor and glorify the name of God. All this Solomon determined in his heart to do. Early in his reign, he called together all his counselors of state.
25: Counselors, you represent every phase of the kingdom. You are captains of thousands and hundreds. You are the judges of Israel. You are governors, chiefs of the fathers. You are called here to the capital to join me in a special dedication service to the Lord our God. We must seek the source of wisdom for guidance if we are to fulfill our destinies. I am inviting all of you to journey with me to the tabernacle at Gibeon, and there unite in making sure of our acceptance with God. We leave today.
24: Upon arriving at the tabernacle at Gibeon, Solomon and his counselors offered sacrifices unto God and earnestly sought the Lord in prayer. The young king longed for quickness of mind, for largeness of heart, for tenderness of spirit. That night, as Solomon slept upon his bed, the Lord appeared to him in a dream.
26: Solomon! Solomon!
25: Who are you? Who is speaking?
26: I am come from the throne of God in heaven to speak with you.
25: Yes, Lord?
26: Your prayers and your offerings have come up before God. What is your petition? Ask what I shall give you.
25: God has showed unto David, my father, a great mercy, and has performed for him this great kindness, in that he has given him a son to sit upon the throne, as I am this day. In wisdom, I am but a little child, knowing not how to go out or come in. And I am now the king of God's people, So many are they that they cannot be numbered. Give me, I pray thee, an understanding mind to judge God's people, that I may discern between good and evil. For who is able to judge this so great a people?
26: You asked not for a long life?
25: I desire only to be a just and wise king, so that God's people may have peaceful, fruitful lives.
26: Neither do you ask for riches?
25: For myself, no.
26: Nor for the lives of your enemies?
25: I wish only to serve God and his people.
26: Because you have not asked for yourself long life, neither for riches for yourself, nor for the lives of your enemies, but have asked for understanding to discern judgment, behold, God will do according to your wish. Lo, he will give you a wise and an understanding heart, so that none like you has been before you, and none like you shall arise after you. Also, God shall give you what you have not asked for, both riches and honor, so that there shall not be any among the kings like you all your days. And if you will walk in God's ways, and keep his statutes and his commandments, as your father David did, then God will lengthen your days.
25: Thank you, Lord. And why, it was a dream. God has spoken to me in a dream.
24: Then Solomon returned to Jerusalem and stood before the Ark of the Covenant of the Lord and offered up burnt offerings and peace offerings and made a feast for all his servants. Now Hiram, king of Tyre, heard that Solomon had been anointed king in the place of his father David.
0: Your Majesty, several men, servants of the king of Tyre, desire an audience with you.
25: Very well, I will see them.
0: Solomon, great and wise king of all Israel, will see you. Enter and bow the knee.
1: Long live King Solomon, son of David.
25: You may arise and come forward.
3: O king, we be servants of Hiram, king of Tyre. We bring you greeting and salutations from our king.
4: As soon as word came to our master that David's son was established on the throne of David, he bade us, his servants, run quickly with a message of greeting and goodwill. Peace be unto you.
25: I am pleased indeed.

0: best on every side. There is neither adversary nor misfortune. So I purpose to build a house for the name of the Lord my God. Now therefore say unto your king that cedars of Lebanon be cut for me, and my servants will join your servants, and I will pay you for your servants such wages as you set. For you know that there is no one among us who knows how to cut timber.
1: When Hiram heard the words of Solomon, he rejoiced greatly and said,
2: Blessed be the Lord this day, who has given to David a wise son to be over this great people.
1: And Hiram sent to Solomon, saying,
2: I am ready to do all you desire in the matter of cedar and cypress timber. I will make it into rafts to go by sea to the place you direct, and in exchange you shall meet my needs by providing food for my household.
1: In return, Solomon provided yearly for King Hiram's needs 124,000 bushels of wheat and more than 1 million gallons of olive oil. Olive oil was used in preparation of food, as ointment for treating sores, and as fuel for lamps. Although David had drawn up the plans for the temple and provided a great amount of gold, silver, and costly stones, and other materials, much more was still needed to make up the temple structure.
0: Scribe?
3: Yes, Your Majesty.
0: I want you to issue the following orders to my Prime Minister regarding materials and laborers that are necessary to the construction of the temple.
3: Yes, Your Majesty.
0: Now take it down in writing. King Hiram of Tyre will need our assistance in getting the vast quantities of lumber transported to this place. Therefore, 30,000 men must be drafted to go to Lebanon. Now, they are to be sent in relays of 10,000 men, working in Lebanon for 1 month, then returning to be at their homes for a period of 2 months.
3: I have it down, Your Majesty.
0: In addition, I want to get together another force of 70,000 burden-bearers. Since the temple is to be built on Mount Moriah, much excavation and leveling will be necessary for preparing a building site.
3: Yes, sir.
0: Another unit of 80,000 men must be drafted at once to serve as hewers of stone to be quarried from the hill country. Great, costly stones for the foundation structure of the temple are needed.
3: 80,000 quarry men. Yes, Your Majesty.
0: These stones are to be polished, shaped, and fitted so that they can be assembled at the temple site without the noise of hammer or any other tool, for the temple site is holy ground.
1: And so it was that every detail and specification for the construction of the temple was carefully laid out. As the building began to take shape, the word of the Lord again came to Solomon.
4: Concerning this house which you are building, if you will walk in my statutes and obey my ordinances and keep all my commandments and walk in them, then I will establish my word with you, which I spoke to David, your father. And I will dwell among the children of Israel, and will not forsake my people Israel.
1: So Solomon built the house. He lined the walls of the temple with boards of cedar. Skilled craftsmen carved these cedar interiors with figures of angels, palm trees, and flowers. And then all was overlaid with gold. Finally, after 7 long years, the building was ready to receive the holy things which were in the tabernacle at Gibeon, and the sacred ark of the covenant which resided in the tent at Jerusalem, containing the tablets of stone upon which were written by the finger of God the 10 commandments.
0: Elders, priests of the temple, rulers and people of Israel, for many years we have been looking forward to this day when the temple should be completed and the ark and other holy things could be moved to the place prepared for them. We are now ready to begin the solemn procession to the new temple. The priests will go before, bearing the ark. Let us reverently ascend the hill to the temple of our God.
1: With solemn joy, the great procession moved slowly toward the temple on Mount Moriah. When the priests reached the temple, the ark was laid to rest in the most holy place. The priests of music blew their trumpets,

0: when the priests came out of the holy place, a cloud filled the house of the Lord, so that the priests could not stand to minister because of the cloud. For the glory of the Lord filled the house of God. As the great dedication service came to an end, Solomon prayed,
1: O Lord, the God of Israel, there is no God like thee in the heavens above, nor upon the earth beneath, who keepest loving faith with thy servants, who walk before thee with all their heart, who hast kept with thy servant David, my father, that which thou didst promise him. Listen thou to the supplication of thy servant, and of thy people Israel, when they shall pray toward this place. Yea, hear thou in the heavens, thy dwelling place, and when thou hearest, forgive.
2: What an awesome sight that must have been. Don't you wish you could have seen it, Uncle Dan?
3: Yes, Aunt Carol, but I kind of feel like I was there. I mean, as I listened to our story, I let my imagination paint a picture in my mind, didn't you?
2: As a matter of fact, I did. It's the next best thing to being there for real, isn't it?
3: Sure is. Lots of kids and adults write in to say they feel the same way when they're listening to our Bible stories.
2: It's fun to kind of put yourself in the picture, so to speak.
3: Mm-hmm.
2: And we have lots of Bible stories recorded to help you do just that. 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
3: Or watch Jesus heal the lepers and raise Lazarus from the dead.
2: Imagine being with Paul when he was struck blind on the road to Damascus, or with Peter when the angel released him from prison.
3: Well, we could go on and on, but you get the idea. 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
2: And now it's time to return to our story, The Wise King.
0: As a young king, Solomon had desired wisdom and understanding above riches, honor, or long life, that he might wisely rule and judge his people. Because he did not wish anything for himself, God gave Solomon great wisdom and understanding. And Solomon's wisdom excelled the wisdom of all the children of the East Country and all the wisdom of Egypt, for he was wiser than all men.
1: Scribe, bring forth the contestants in the next case.
4: You may come forward now. O king, these two women claim to be mothers of the same child.
5: He is my child.
6: No, he's not. He's mine.
5: He is not, and
4: keep
5: you...
4: Keep quiet, you two, until you're asked to speak. Your Majesty, there seems to be a misunderstanding as to just whose son the child is. Now then, you may explain to His Majesty just what the problem is.
5: Your Majesty, my lord, this woman and I dwell in the same house. A short time ago, I had a son, and it came to pass that on the third day, she too gave birth to a son. I was with her. There was no one else in the house at either birth, just she and I. And this woman's child died during the night. And she arose and took my son from me while I slept and put her dead son in my arms instead. And when I awoke in the morning, behold, the child in my arms was dead. But when I arose and saw the child and studied the matter, I found out that it was not my son dead in my arms, but her son.
4: And what do you have to say about this?
6: She is wrong, sir. The living child is my son. The dead one is hers.
5: The living one is my son.
6: He's mine.
5: The dead one is yours.
4: That's enough. Your Majesty, that seems to sum up the problem as stated by both parties.
1: Thank you, scribe. Guard, hand me your sword. Thank you. Now, lay the child on the table there, and scribe, you take this sword and divide the living child in two, and give half of the child to one woman and the other half to the other woman.
4: Yes, Your Majesty.
5: Just a minute. My lord, do not cut the child in half. Give her the living child. Do not slay it.
6: No, you are right, Your Majesty. The child shall be neither mine nor hers. divide it.
5: No, no, oh Lord,
1: Scribe,
5: no.
1: Give the child to that woman, the one who does not want the child to die. It is her son. She is its mother.
0: And all Israel heard of the judgment with which King Solomon did judge. And they feared the king, for they saw that the wisdom of God was in him. And all the earth sought Solomon to hear his wisdom. And they brought presents, vessels of silver and vessels of gold, and garments and armor and spices, horses and mules and coins every year. And Solomon gathered together chariots and horsemen, and he had 1,400 chariots and 12,000 horsemen. And Solomon made silver to be in Jerusalem as stones, and he built a fleet of ships to navigate the sea to carry on his commerce. Far to the south of Jerusalem, a very popular and powerful queen calls before her the court's counselors.
7: Long live the queen, illustrious and powerful queen of all Sheba in the land of Arabia. Long live the queen.
8: Long live the queen.
9: Who is the greatest monarch ever to rule over the places of men?
7: Thou art, O queen.
8: Long live the queen.
9: What god is more powerful than all other gods put together?
7: Our goddess of the moon, your majesty.
8: Long live the queen.
9: And the most beautiful building ever built?
7: The moon temple right here in Marib, O queen.
8: Long live the queen.
9: It has come to my attention that another temple is built that surpasses our moon temple. I hear it said that another monarch has gained world renown as the most powerful and wise ruler among men. Are these things true?
7: Oh, queen, these things are false. Yet the ruler of Israel at Jerusalem is gaining world renown.
9: Does he actually have implements of solid gold in his temple?
7: I have been told that silver is as plentiful in Jerusalem as stones. But I do not believe what I hear. Chariots trimmed in gold, horsemen by the thousands, and soldiers unnumbered are supposed to roam the trails of Israel in droves. This I do not believe. Why, Pharaoh of Egypt, Hiram of Tyre...
9: Enough!
8: Long live the queen!
9: I shall go to Jerusalem and behold this man's wisdom for myself. Chief wise man, you will accompany me. And you, high priest, you too, minister of state. We'll leave in a fortnight. You may withdraw.
7: Thank you, your majesty. Long live the queen!
8: Long live the queen!
0: And the queen of Sheba came to Jerusalem, and with her was a great train with camels that bear spices and very much gold and precious stones.
9: Jerusalem. Oh, it is a beautiful city.
5: Even the walls of the city are beautiful, your majesty.
9: Yes, even the walls.
0: And the queen of Sheba was ushered into the presence of King Solomon.
9: May the king of Israel live forever.
1: Welcome to Israel, your majesty. I trust Her Majesty had a pleasant trip from Sheba.
9: Eagerness was my constant companion. Anticipation bore me on swift wings to this illustrious and renowned city of Solomon.
1: Oh, it is called the City of David, after my father.
9: Your father must have been very proud of you.
1: Well, let us talk of more immediate things. Her Majesty, for instance.
9: I have come all this distance to talk of you, Your Majesty. Long have we in Sheba heard of the wisdom and might and wealth of the young king of Israel.
1: And you have come to see for yourself if these words be true or false.
9: You are wise, O king. And from what I already observe, you must be very wealthy to have amassed all the things that I've seen. Yet I'm sure I've seen but a very small portion of your wealth.
1: My God, the God of creation, has greatly blessed me. Would you care to take a tour of the city?
9: The great King Solomon anticipates my desires. But first, O king, may I ask one question?
1: Ask anything. I shall keep nothing from you.
9: Your wisdom, your wealth, what are their sources? How did you acquire wealth, and how did you become so wise?
1: Of myself, I have no wealth at all. I am poor. As to wisdom, by myself, I am but a child, knowing not how to come in or go out. But the God of Israel, the God I serve, he has given me a goodly measure of wealth and wisdom. by which to judge his people and lead them into the paths of righteousness.
9: Your God gave you wisdom and wealth?
1: Our God isn't like other gods, Your Majesty. He is living, powerful, and just and merciful. Any more questions?
9: Perhaps many, as we visit different places of your kingdom.
1: I shall be glad to answer them, Your Majesty.
9: Those shields, Your Majesty, they look like gold.
1: Oh, they are gold, Your Majesty. Beaten gold.
9: So much gold?
1: There are 200 of these large shields. Each shield is made of 600 shekels of gold. I have also caused to be made 300 other shields of gold.
9: 300 shields? Well, that's more gold than some nations have in their entire kingdom.
1: Indeed, the Lord God of Israel has blessed me.
9: These dishes are gold?
1: Pure gold, Your Majesty.
9: You have none of silver or wood?
1: All my dishes are gold, Your Majesty.
9: You use gold as most kings and lords use wood. These buildings, the 12 steps leading up to the massive door and the tapestries. Oh, it's all amazing and beautiful. Where do you get all these beautiful things and so much gold?
1: Much of it is gifts. You yourself brought me gifts of spices and gold and precious stones. 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
9: Do not some nations pay you tributes?
1: A few, yes. But mostly I levy a tribute of bond service against the enemies of Israel. They are they which have builded my cities and houses and walls.
9: Your own countrymen, are they in servitude to the crown?
1: I have made no Israelite a bondsman. They are men of war, the princes, warriors, captains, overseers of chariots and horsemen. I have 550 Israelites doing nothing but ruling over the workmen.
9: You're very wise, Your Majesty.
1: God has been good to me.
0: And when the Queen of Sheba had seen all of Solomon's wisdom, and the house that he had built, and the meat at his table, and the situation of all his servants, and the loyalty and attendance of his ministers, and their apparel, and his cupbearers, there was left no spirit of disbelief in her. And she said to Solomon,
9: "It was a true report that I heard in my own land of the acts of thy wisdom and the extent of thy riches."
1: But you didn't believe it.
9: Not until I came and saw for myself. Actually, I did not hear the half. Your wisdom and prosperity exceeds the fame thereof. More than wealth and wisdom are yours, Your Majesty. Something intangible. Happiness. Happy are your men and your servants. Happy are all the people around you. That is most unusual.
1: I have yet to show you the greatest of all the appointments in my kingdom.
9: The temple of your God?
1: Yes.
9: I was wondering when you'd show that to me.
1: I have purposely waited until the last, because I wish to have you know and understand that of myself I am nothing. That the Lord God of heaven has given me all that I possess. He has given me riches, wisdom, and a happy heart.
9: The Lord God of heaven, your God, is he a respecter of persons?
1: You wish to know if he blesses only me?
9: Yes. May I, too, become a benefactor of the blessings of your God.
1: All who turn at his reproof shall be given knowledge and understanding. For the Lord gives wisdom to all who seek it and obey his will. And the fear of the Lord is the beginning of wisdom.
9: But riches, gold, precious stones, mansions, all these things, does the Lord your God bestow them upon you? Will he give them to me also?
1: Wisdom is better than silver and gold. It is more precious than rubies. All the things that you could desire are not to be compared with wisdom. Therefore, get wisdom, and with all your heart seek understanding.
9: You said that the fear of the Lord is the beginning of wisdom. Do you actually fear your God? Is that the beginning of wisdom?
1: I love God. I do not fear him. The fear of the Lord means to hate evil. Pride and arrogancy, the evil way, and the froward mouth do I hate, says the Lord. This is the beginning of wisdom. And if anyone lack wisdom, let him ask of God.
0: And the Queen of Sheba, having seen all the wonders and riches of Solomon's kingdom and the blessings of the God of Israel, returned to her own country, she and her servants.
3: Well, Aunt Carol, we all need wisdom, don't we?
2: Yes, we do. I rely a lot on God's promise in James chapter 1, verse 5 myself. If any of you lack wisdom, let him ask of God, that giveth to all men liberally, and upbraideth not, and it shall be given him.
3: Ah, sounds good. It's a wise thing to do.
2: You know what else I think would be wise?
3: What's that?
2: It might be wise to repeat our phone number and website once again. What do you think?
3: Ah, good idea. Everybody ready? To see a listing of our stories, visit our website at yourstoryhour.org.
2: Or give us a call at 1-800-987-7879. 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
3: Our time is up. See you again next time.
2: God bless you till we meet again.
10: This has been Your Story Hour, building for a better tomorrow.
2: This is Aunt Carol.
3: And Uncle Dan saying,
9: Goodbye, everyone.
10: See you again next time.

0: Two more times together after this, before our adventure comes to an end. And let me tell you, lots is going to be happening. Right now, I just want to get to where we left off the last time we were together. Maggie had walked into the town of Sugar Creek, which from Dragonfly's house is about 5 miles. She was going to try and persuade the bus station master, Hank Berg, to buy her car for the price of a train ticket. Hank, however, was not the kind of man you could convince that easily. And then the phone rang, and Maggie overheard the conversation about the bus from Chicago being broken down, and that there wouldn't be another one until the next day. Maggie didn't know what to do. Now, there really wasn't anywhere to turn, and she started back toward the Gilbert farm. By the time she'd walked a mile or so, one of those fast summer storms clouded the sky, and the next minute she was right in the middle of a thunderstorm, the kind where you can't see 2 feet in front of you. And not being too familiar with Sugar Creek, she lost her way. And the more she walked, the farther off the track she was from the Gilbert's house, until she didn't know where she was.
1: It's got to be around here somewhere. This has to be the road. Oh, I'm so cold. I can't see. Oh, if something only looked familiar. Maybe if I go in the woods, it's not raining as much there. Maybe I'll...
2: When was the last time you saw her?
1: This afternoon. We sort of had a disagreement.
3: You two?
1: Well, she wanted me to find Shorty Long and sell the car to him.
3: She tried to sell it to me.
4: Maybe she went into town.
1: Maybe. I just thought she was going to have a good cry. I mean, her folks aren't that bad. They really aren't. It's just that... Well, she thinks that they'll never let her know who her real parents are because it might hurt Mr. Michael's campaign.
3: Well, how could it hurt his campaign?
1: Because nobody knows Maggie's not their natural child. She's adopted.
2: I don't think that would bother the voters.
1: I don't either, except that it was always kept a secret. Oh, it's so confusing.
4: Well, what we got to worry about now is finding her.
3: We should call the sheriff.
2: Why don't you do that, Big Jim? Use the phone over there in the parlor.
3: Yes, ma'am. Right away.
2: Okay.
4: Debbie, why did you want to go to Chicago?
1: Oh, that's the last place her real mother lived. We have the address.
2: It's too bad Maggie felt that she couldn't confide in her own parents.
1: Well, they're not like you, Mrs. Gilbert. I mean, I know I sounded rude this morning, but you talked about God and all. Well, our folks never talk that way.
2: Well, the Lord cares about you, Debbie, and about Maggie, and her adoptive parents and her natural ones. You know, sometimes we spend our whole life thinking that people want to punish us, or we punish ourselves. When all we have to do is listen to the words of Jesus when he says to come to him with all of our sins and he'll forgive.
1: That sounds strange for someone to be talking like that. You know, I mean, I've heard about Christ dying on the cross, but always from somebody in a church, standing behind a pulpit. And it was hard to understand.
2: It's very simple, Debbie. In fact, it's so simple, some people think it's too easy. And I suppose for what we have to do, it is. Just to believe Christ is the Son of God. But I'd be hard-pressed to think it was easy for Jesus to become the sacrifice for the whole world. All we have to do is believe, and he'll take care of the rest.
3: The sheriff said she was in town. She tried to sell her car to Hank Berg.
1: Who's he?
3: The bus station master. She was going to sell him the car for one ticket.
1: One ticket? Not two?
2: She's very desperate, Debbie.
1: Oh, I know. She thought I was giving up. I was. But it just made no sense to run anymore. No sense at all.
2: Is she with the sheriff now?
3: No, he went looking for her, but she disappeared. And now with the storm.
4: She may be lost.
2: Well, we're going to have to send out a search party.
3: I'll call the gang.
2: Everyone but little Jim. Now, he's much too young.
4: I'll get on my galoshes and go get Circus.
1: I want to help.
2: I think it's best if you wait here, Debbie. The boys know the territory. Now, they can split up. Now, there'll be 5 of them.
3: May I use your phone again, Mrs. Gilbert?
2: You needn't ask.
3: Thanks. I won't be long.
2: Oh, Big Jim.
3: Yes, ma'am.
2: Use Bob's rain gear. That way you won't have to go home. Now, they'll be a little big, but they'll be fine.
3: I'll do that. Hey, Debbie.
1: What?
3: Don't you worry. We're gonna find her.
5: Bill Collins here.
6: We've got an emergency. Get to the Gilberts and bring your dad.
5: I'm on my way.
7: She's lost?
6: We're not sure yet, but we're gonna look.
7: Well, I'll be right over.
4: I'm sorry you had to come all the way over. It'd be easier if we had a phone.
8: I don't mind. I like the rain. But we gotta hurry. We're meeting the gang at my house.
4: She just disappeared?
8: She was trying to sell her car and get a ticket to Chicago.
4: But the sheriff left her in your mom's custody.
8: She doesn't want to face her parents.
4: But why?
8: It's a long story, and my mom should be the one to tell it. What we gotta do is find her.
4: Where do you think she is?
8: The last time she was seen was in town. I just hope she didn't go off the main road. If she's in the woods, there's no telling where she is.
4: When you don't know the woods, it can be pretty scary in the dark.
8: Yeah, especially for a girl.
4: Well, we've got to find her fast. This rain is getting bad. She could catch pneumonia or worse.
8: I know. That's why we wanted the whole gang to help.
4: Did Debbie go with her?
8: No, she's with Mom. Mom thought it would be better if she didn't try and help because she doesn't know the woods.
4: Your mom's right. One girl lost is bad enough without worrying about the other one.
8: Uh-oh. That sounds bad.
4: Yeah. Come on, let's run.

0: The only car available, Mr. Michaels, is that Studebaker.
1: No, that's fine.
0: Well, you're going to have to take the road slowly. Take you about, 10 or 12 hours to get to Sugar Creek.
1: Yes.
0: Maybe you should wait till morning. Should let up by then.
1: No, I'll start out right now.
2: But it's past midnight, Matt. Can't we
1: I'm
2: just...
1: doing the driving. Jane will start
0: Say,
1: out now.
0: You two care for some coffee?
2: I would.
1: Yes, I think I would need one, too.
0: All right. You know, I don't mind saying these summer storms can be mighty treacherous.
2: How are the roads to Sugar Creek?
0: Well, fine. Till maybe 5 miles, and it's all country dirt. Or just about now, country mud. here you are. Here's your coffee.
1: Thank you.
2: Thanks. Matt, don't you think it would be just as well if we waited till morning?
1: Jane, if you want to wait, you can. I'm sure we can arrange to have you come later.
2: Oh, never mind. It was only a suggestion. Coffee's good, Mr. Lance.
0: Oh, my pleasure, ma'am.

0: Mr. Collins drove up and down, and she doesn't seem to be on the main road.
1: You want us to split up?
0: I think so.
2: If she went off the main road, maybe she followed one of the trails.
3: There are four trails and five of us.
1: Well, I'll go with Bill.
4: Which trail should we take, Big Jim?
0: Okay, you take the one by the old mansion, Dragonfly.
1: Okay.
0: Bill and Poetry, yeah. Up by Old Man Paddler's.
1: Hey, we can stop and check and see if Mr. Paddler's seen her.
0: Circus, you go down by the sycamore tree, and I'll take the trail that leads to the swimming hole.
2: When should we meet back?
0: Just cover the trails. If you don't find anything, head back for the Gilberts. The sheriff's men are scouting around, too.
4: We'll see you later, Big Jim.
2: Come on, Poetry.
1: Okay.
0: Everybody, remember, be careful!

0: Well, the only thing we haven't considered is maybe she hitchhiked.
1: Oh, no, sir. Maggie would never do that. She's scared to death of hitchhiking.
0: Well, she was pretty determined to get to Chicago.
1: I know. And if she were with me, maybe she would, but not alone. Trust me, Sheriff. I mean, I know that's kind of hard after what we've done, but I know my friend, and she wouldn't hitchhike.
0: Yeah, maybe. But then you didn't expect her to try and leave without you.
1: Oh, sure, it surprised me, but she knew I wasn't going to try and run anymore, and she wanted to get on that bus.
0: Yeah, all right. I'm not ruling out hitchhiking, but I'll let the sheriffs and the other towns handle it. The report's already gone out.
1: I should never let her talk me into this crazy idea in the first place.
2: Oh, now, Debbie, you just can't start blaming yourself.
1: She wouldn't have done it without me, Mrs. Gilbert. She just doesn't do things alone.
0: Until now.

0: Maggie! If you're there, call out! We want to help you! Maggie!
1: Maggie! Maggie! Are you there? Maggie! Mr. Padler? Mr. Padler?
2: Just a minute. One minute. Hurry up in here. This rain cuts right through you. There.
3: Thank you, Mr. Padler.
1: Sure is bad out there.
2: Bill, in poetry, what you doing here? And so late. I was just ready to tuck in.
3: Well, there's a girl who's lost in the storm.
2: Around here?
1: But we don't know. We've split up to search. We were to take the trail that leads to your place. The rest of the gang is scouting the other trails.
3: You haven't heard anyone screaming or anything?
2: No. Oh, bad night. Be lost.
3: Yeah. And she doesn't even know the woods. And, well, it's real bad, Mr. Padler.
2: Yeah. Well, why don't you boys rest a few minutes before venturing out again? Maybe you should check up by my wife Sarah's grave. Lots of trees up there, protection from the wind. Maybe she's there.
1: That's an idea, Mr. Padler.
2: I'm afraid living up here all alone without electricity, telephone, or radio, I get a little out of touch. Is there a lot of people searching for this girl?
3: Well, she ran away from home. We don't know the whole story, except that she and her friend thought the Gilbert Motel was closed.
2: Wasn't it? I mean, didn't they go on vacation?
3: They were supposed to. That's a long story. Anyway, they stayed in one of the motel rooms, and Mrs. Gilbert and Dragonfly found them. And the next day, the sheriff said that they had been reported as missing.
2: And now one of them is missing again.
1: Yeah, but like Bill said, it's, we don't know the whole story.
2: Well, that's not really important. The important thing is that you find that girl.
3: Yeah, I guess we better get going.
2: Yeah. I wish I was young enough to be tramping around these woods on a night like this. I'd lend a helping hand.
1: Well, we'll see you later, Mr. Padler. And remember, if you see anything...
2: Oh, don't worry. I know what to do. Here, let me get the door for you.
1: Thanks.
2: Now, you take care of...
3: Oh! It's the girl!
1: Oh, she's passed out on the steps!
2: Get her inside, quick! Quick!
4: Maggie is found. But let me tell you, looking down at her, we all knew she was seriously sick. How sick? Well, we'd find that out soon enough. But I'm afraid we're not going to be able to go on with our Paul Hutchins story until the next time we're together. Now, you're going to be sure and join me for the last two chapters, aren't you? Until then, the Lord bless you. I want you all to know that my prayers are with you.

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0: On October 14, 1987, 18-month-old Jessica McClure fell into an 8-inch-wide well shaft in her aunt's backyard, where she remained 22 feet underground for 58 hours. Reaching baby Jessica was extremely difficult, but no effort was spared in saving the vulnerable child. All around the world, around you, are God's children, and they're stuck. Stuck in sin, stuck in doubt and unbelief. And they won't be freed unless someone makes an effort. It took teams of people to reach the little girl in Midland, Texas. There were failures, but a way was found to bring her back to safety. Can we care about God's little ones? Jesus said, "Go into all the world and preach the gospel to every creature." To have left baby Jessica to perish would have been unthinkable. To leave the lost to be lost would be exactly the same. John Bradshaw, It Is Written.
1: Hi, kids. It's time for Nature Corner. Stay tuned as we meet mammals from all over the world. From the kangaroo of Australia to the lion of Africa, we'll learn how the great Creator has specially equipped them all to survive and flourish.
2: Hello, kids. This is your friend Mama Llama, and I'm Uncle Bob's guest on Nature Corner today.
3: Well, hi there, Mama Llama. This is the first time I've talked with you. Welcome.
2: Thank you, Uncle Bob.
3: Tell the boys and girls what you look like, okay?
2: No, you tell them.
3: Well, okay. You look like a small camel without his hump.
2: Pretty good, pretty good. My long neck and head look very similar to a camel's.
3: Mm-hmm. You're not as big as a camel, though.
2: No, I'm 4 feet tall, 5 feet long, and I weigh 300 pounds. Quite a bit lighter than a camel.
3: I should say. Your feet do look very similar to a camel's, though.
2: Yes, I have a parted hoof.
3: Mm-hmm. Two long, bony toes.
2: You've got it.
3: Mm-hmm. And you have pretty gray hair, too.
2: That's right, Uncle Bob, but that does not mean I'm getting old either.
3: Right.
2: Some of my friends have black, brown, or white hair.
3: Your hair is quite long and very coarse, I notice.
2: Yes, my creator engineered it that way so it would keep me warm up in the high mountains of South America.
3: Oh, is that where you're from?
2: Si, senor. There are millions of us llamas in South America, and we are all tame.
3: You mean you're not a wild animal?
2: No way, Jose. My llama friends have been domesticated or tamed for over 4,000 years.
3: Wow. Well, Mama Llama, seeing you're tame, does that mean that you work for people?
2: Yes, Uncle Roberto. They are my Indian friends who live in the mountains of South America.
3: Up there in the beautiful Andes Mountains.
2: Si, that is right.
3: Mm. What do you do for the Indians?
2: Well, we carry loads for them.
3: I see. You're kind of like a horse or a camel in that respect, then.
2: That's right. A beast of burden. Mm-hmm. A lot of us llamas work in the silver mines carrying supplies and hauling out the silver.
3: Mm. How much weight can you carry, Mama Llama?
2: Not over 50 pounds.
3: I see. Do the workers ever try to overload you?
2: Yes, and when they do, I lie down, and I will not get up unless they take the extra weight off, Uncle Roberto.
3: And that's the way you protest about it. Well, Mama Llama, what other ways do the people of South America use you?
2: Well, they give us a haircut, and they make cloth out of it. And then because my hair is long, they'll braid it and make rope sometimes.
3: Hey, that's neat. Do the South American Indians eat any of your relatives?
2: Yeah, they kill some of them for meat.
3: Mm-mm. I imagine they don't waste any part of the animal, do they?
2: You're right. They use the fat to make candles, and the leathery hide they make shoes out of, and they take our dried-out dung, and they use it like firewood.
3: Wow, they really depend on you, don't they?
2: Yes, we llamas make more than just a contribution to the Indian people of South America. We make a total commitment.
3: I can see. Mama Llama, you prefer the high mountains of South America, right?
2: Yeah.
3: How high?
2: 10,000 feet and higher. Mm. I mean, I can carry my 50-pound load an average of 15 miles a day at that elevation.
3: Wow. Isn't the air thin up there?
2: Si, yes. There is not near as much oxygen up that high.
3: Well, doesn't that tire you out? I mean, don't you have to breathe real hard because of that small amount of oxygen?
2: No. Here's where my wonderful creator did a neat job on my body, Uncle Roberto, so I can live up there in the mountains where the air is real thin.
3: Oh, Mama Llama, you know this kind of scientific information really turns me on. Let's hear it.
2: Well, my maker designed my blood different than most other animals.
3: In what way is it different, Mama Llama?
2: He gave me a lot more red cells than most other animals have.
3: Oh, really? How does that help?
2: Well, you see, Uncle Roberto, when I take a deep breath of air, it fills my lungs.
3: Mm-hmm.
2: Now, inside of my lungs, there are lots of red cells,
3: right.
2: See? And the oxygen goes into the red cells, and the red cells carry this oxygen through my bloodstream to every part of my body.
3: Oh, okay. And since the great creator gave you more of these red cells, that means there are more of them to pick up the small amount of oxygen and carry it to your body parts.
2: Neat, isn't it?
3: Oh, you better believe it's neat.
2: The Son of God knew what he was doing, all right.
3: Sure did. He knew you'd be living high in the mountains where the air is thin and there's a small amount of oxygen. So he caused your body to make more red cells to carry the oxygen to your body parts.
2: That is not all either, Uncle Roberto.
3: Oh, really? Is there more?
2: Si, senor. The master designer caused my red cells to live much longer than yours or other animals.
3: No kidding. How long do your red cells live, Mama?
2: 235 days.
3: Oh, my land, that's a lot longer than mine live. How long do most other animals' red cells live?
2: About 100 days.
3: Boy, that shows the Lord Jesus Christ, the Creator, designed them to last longer because he knew you would need the correct amount of oxygen in your bloodstream at that high elevation.
2: Right. See, if my red cells only lived 100 days like most other animals, I would run out of red cells soon.
3: Mm-hmm.
2: My body would not be able to make enough red cells to do the job up here in the high mountains.
3: So the Creator knew he would have to design a special red cell for you, Mama Llama, one that would last longer so you could have enough oxygen to live.
2: Right. Otherwise, we llamas would have to move to the lower elevations or else die.
3: I'm glad you're able to live where you're happy, Mama.
2: It is all because of the way my brilliant creator engineered my red cells.
3: Oh, isn't that super? And these red cells are so tiny, too.
2: Oh, I know it. You need a microscope to see them, Senor Roberto.
3: Yes, but the Son of God designed them without one.
2: Most red cells are round. Mine are not.
3: What shape are your red cells, Mama Llama?
2: Oblong, similar to the shape of a camel's red cell.
3: Really?
2: Yes. That might explain why my red cells are so different.
3: Mm-hmm. What do you eat for chow, Mama?
2: Green plants. I am a vegetarian.
3: Mm-hmm. Do you drink much water?
2: Yes, but I do not have to have a drink every day. In fact, I can go 2 weeks without one.
3: Where do you get your water?
2: From the tender plants. The sap in them is like water to me.
3: Oh, boy. Thanks for being my guest today, Mama Llama.
2: My privilege, Uncle Bob. Hey, kids, next time you think of how great the Creator is, just think how he designed my red cells in such a neat way, okay?
3: You've got it, Mama Llama. And while you're thinking, pals, open up the Creator's book to John chapter 1, verse 3. It tells you the name of the Creator is the Word. Verse 14 says the Word became flesh, and he dwelt among us. You see, that's why I tell you his name is the Lord Jesus Christ.
4: While the Apostle Paul was in prison, he wrote a letter to his friends, the Philippians. Paul didn't want his friends to worry about him. He wanted them to know that God was giving him strength and joy, even in a cold and lonely prison.
5: Philippians 4, verse 13. I can do all things through Christ who strengthens me.

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2: This is It Is Written. I'm John Bradshaw. Thanks for joining me. I want to tell you about a woman who changed the world against the odds. A woman who opened the eyes of countless people and, in the process, taught the world an important lesson. For most people, looking up into a clear evening sky brings a sense of wonder and awe, witnessing the glittering greetings of stars shining in the heavens. Although there are billions of stars in the universe, the most you can see with the naked eye at any one time is only a few thousand. But what you're able to see can be absolutely breathtaking. Well, think of a sunrise, sunset, snow-covered mountains, or a hillside in autumn. Remarkable visuals that can leave you exhilarated. Science tells us that more than 80% of our information and understanding of our world comes through sight, making your eyes incredibly important. But what if you damage or lose your sight? Often, there's nothing that can be done. There's no cure for glaucoma, for example. Glaucoma is a group of eye conditions that damage the optic nerve. About 3 million Americans have glaucoma. Around 20 million Americans have age-related macular degeneration, which, while it doesn't usually cause complete blindness, happens when a part of the retina called the macula is damaged, destroying central vision and the ability to see fine details. The leading cause of blindness worldwide is cataracts, which is when the lens of the eye becomes clouded. It can happen for any number of reasons. More than half of the blindness cases in the world are due to cataracts, with more than 19 million people in the world experiencing bilateral blindness from cataracts. That's blindness in both eyes. It seems that cataracts have been treated since about 400 years before Moses was born. And cataract surgery was mentioned in a first century medical encyclopedia. Early cataract surgery, as you might imagine, was a primitive affair. And even though a clouded lens was surgically removed by an ophthalmologist in Paris, France, as early as 1748, it would be another 200 years before English ophthalmologist Sir Harold Ridley would discover a method to replace a natural lens damaged by cataracts with an artificial lens. Today, cataract surgery is routine. A life-changing It Is Written humanitarian project, Eyes for India, has provided free cataract surgery for thousands of India's poor during the last 10 years or so. Several decades ago, advancements were made in the treatment of this form of blindness by a remarkable and tenacious young American woman from New York City. Patricia Barth was born in Harlem on November the 4th, 1942. Her father had emigrated from Trinidad and was a merchant marine, a newspaper columnist, and the first black motorman for the New York City subway system. Her mother was a domestic worker who saved her earnings to invest in the education of Patricia and her brother. While Patricia's father instilled in her a sense of discipline and curiosity about the world in which she lived, her mother fueled that curiosity by buying Patricia a chemistry set when she was a young child. With the encouragement of her parents, young Patricia devoted herself to getting the most out of her education. By the age of 16, she'd already earned a place in the National Science Foundation workshop on cancer research. And her future in science looked as bright as any star in the darkest midnight sky. Fueled by a love of books and of science, she excelled at school, becoming the editor of Charles Evans Hughes High School's science paper, which is interesting. Charles Evans Hughes High School was in the Chelsea district, which is where Madison Square Garden is, near to the Empire State Building. But Patricia was raised in Harlem, miles away. According to Patricia, there was no high school in Harlem when she was going to school. But that didn't stop her from winning numerous academic awards and graduating from high school in just 2.5 years. Fueled by an insatiable curiosity to understand her world, Patricia devoted herself to helping to cure and prevent blindness. She earned a bachelor's degree from Hunter College in 1964, a medical degree from Howard University in 1968, and then returned to New York to begin a fellowship in ophthalmology at Columbia University. In the course of her research, Patricia noticed that African Americans were twice as likely to suffer from blindness than the other populations with whom she interacted. She discovered this wasn't due to genetics, but instead to lower levels of awareness of the symptoms leading to blindness, also a lack of education, and a lack of financial means needed to access preventative care. In 1973, she became the first African-American to complete a residency in ophthalmology, and in 1975, the first female faculty member in the Department of Ophthalmology at UCLA's Jules Stein Eye Institute. Later, she would become the first woman in the nation to chair such a prestigious academic department. In 1976, she co-founded the American Institute for the Prevention of Blindness, building on the results that were being delivered from her community-based ophthalmology system. As she worked to combat blindness of the eyes, Dr. Patricia Barth had a front-row seat in society's struggle with another type of blindness. It wasn't until 1964, the same year she received her undergraduate degree, that the government of the United States passed laws prohibiting discrimination on the basis of race, color, religion, sex, or national origin. This was a time of upheaval within society. Patricia had to battle both blindness of the eyes and blindness of the heart. Dr. Barth stated she encountered both sexism and racism in her professional and academic career. She took her research work to Europe. The barriers she came up against in the United States didn't exist in Germany, France, and England, countries where she could pursue scientific research and develop inventions that would better the human race. She was a pioneer, a trailblazer, and an inventor, and she taught a lesson that still needs to be learned today. I'll be back with more in just a moment.
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contrivances for adjusting the focus to different distances, for admitting different amounts of light, and for the correction of spherical and chromatic aberration could have been formed by natural selection seems, I freely confess, absurd in the highest degree. Ophthalmologist Dr. Patricia Barth accumulated a long list of achievements. She became the first African-American resident at New York University. She married and gave birth while completing a fellowship in 1974 in corneal and keratoprosthesis surgery, that's implanting an artificial cornea. When she became the first woman ophthalmologist to be appointed to UCLA's Jules Stein Eye Institute in 1974, she was offered an office in the basement next to the lab animals, she said. She refused the space and ended up with what she described as acceptable office space. She said, "I decided I was just going to do my work." Her work with the American Institute for the Prevention of Blindness, which aimed to protect, preserve, and restore the gift of sight for all, regardless of race, gender, age, or income level, saw her travel broadly, performing surgery, teaching new medical techniques, and donating equipment. By 1983, she was chair of the ophthalmology residency training program at Drew UCLA, the first woman in the United States to ever hold such a position. She said one of the highlights of her career occurred on a humanitarian mission to North Africa, when she restored the sight of a woman who had been blind for 30 years by implanting an artificial cornea. She said, "The ability to restore sight is the ultimate reward." But she wasn't satisfied with just helping prevent cataract blindness in at-risk communities. Searching for a better way to treat cataracts, she developed the Laser Phaco Probe, a device that used lasers to vaporize cataracts in a patient's eyes, enabling a surgeon to then remove the lens and insert a replacement. It took almost 5 years to complete the necessary research and testing, and in May 1988, she became the first African-American female doctor to receive a patent for a medical device. The Laser Phaco Probe made it possible for people who'd been blind for as long as 40 years to have their sight restored. Ultimately, inventor and research scientist Patricia Barth would receive 5 patents. From Harlem, New York, came a trailblazer, a visionary, and given the times in which she lived, an unlikely candidate to make a giant contribution to medicine and science. She was the wrong gender, wrong color, and she grew up in what she described as relative poverty. Her mother scrubbed floors so she could go to medical school. Role models were few and far between. She knew of no women physicians. Surgery was dominated by males, and blacks were excluded from many medical schools and medical societies. And yet she broke through one glass ceiling after another. The fact is, character counts. For further proof of that, let's go back together 2,000 years. Jesus was born in a barn to humble parents and, in the eyes of many, in questionable circumstances. After his birth, his bed was a feeding trough. When the local governor ordered he be put to death, his family fled to another country, seeking to escape an oppressive regime. Later, Jesus was raised in a town with such a bad reputation that when one man heard where he was from, he said, "Can anything good come out of Nazareth? Bad town. But character counts." I reflected on this recently at the funeral of a friend of mine. He started his ministry as a local church pastor, a good one. And there was something about that man that people noticed. He was chosen to become a church administrator, and he rose up through the ranks of administration until he served his church on a global level. He wasn't the loudest man, he wasn't the flashiest, he wasn't the funniest, but he was a dedicated Christian man, an effective minister of the gospel, a wise administrator, and a man of character. It was character along with excellence that saw this man occupy the positions he did. Character counts. It always has, and it always will. Dr. Patricia Barth oozed integrity. When the deck was stacked against her, she doubled down and worked harder. As a young person, she could easily have been caught up in the wrong crowd. She was raised in New York City during a turbulent time in this nation's history. But she was raised by parents who stood by

0: her and stood by each other, each of them demonstrating the importance of character. You can make a big difference simply by being a person of integrity. That'll get you noticed. And better yet, it'll get God noticed in you. If you're someone who keeps their word, someone who works hard, someone who is on time, stays late, gives their best, puts others first, if you're not always looking for recognition, if you go the extra mile to make sure people receive good service, if that's you, then you're going to go places and you will shine for the Lord. A friend of mine started an auto repair shop on the edge of a major U.S. city. You know, it's a risk starting a business. He never advertised, believing in the power of word of mouth. When a little old lady came in complaining that her taillight wasn't working, his shop would replace the bulb in 5 minutes and charge her a dollar for the bulb. There was no, leave your vehicle here, we'll get to it when we can, that's an hour's labor plus an expensive part, here's your hefty bill. None of that. If it was a simple fix, people were sent on their way with a smile and often with no bill at all. That business became so successful, there was no way they could keep up with the demand for their services. They were fair, they were honest, they were known for their integrity, and of course they made money because character counts. Now, how did character count in the life of Jesus? We'll find that out in just a moment. It was home to some of the most magnificent temples in the ancient world. Temples built to honor Artemis, Hadrian, Serapis, and the Roman Emperor Domitian. And surrounded by rampant idol and emperor worship, a small band of Christians formed their own church in the city of Ephesus. Maintaining their faith in the midst of this pagan culture was anything but easy. Today, only ruins remain of those once spectacular structures. But the story of Ephesus lives on, continuing to hold both historical and spiritual significance. 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Think of the times Jesus' integrity, his character, shone through in his life and ministry. When some evil men dragged a woman to Jesus, stating she'd done something terribly immoral, it seemed it really was not a question of guilt or innocence. They said they'd caught her in the act. That means they'd have had to been spying on her, because what they were accusing her of was not something done publicly. This was a setup on some level. And Jesus smelled a rat. They said angrily, "Now Moses in the law commanded us that such should be stoned, but what do you say?" Notice this. This they said, testing him, that they might have something which to accuse him. But Jesus stooped down and wrote on the ground with his finger as though he did not hear. This whole performance was only carried out so these men would have a reason to accuse Jesus. The woman meant nothing to them. If she died, her death would only have been collateral damage in their sight. It was Jesus they were after. So when they continued asking him, he raised himself up and said to them, "He who is without sin among you, let him throw a stone at her first." And again he stooped down and wrote on the ground. You read about that in John chapter 8. What he wrote filled them with conviction, so much so that they walked away, leaving Jesus and the woman behind. Oh, now Jesus cared about the sin she'd committed, no question. He said to her, "Go and sin no more." But what was Jesus' deepest burden? He was concerned for the woman's salvation. And not only that, he was concerned for the salvation of the men. They were worthy of even greater condemnation, But Jesus didn't publicly call them out either. He could have, but instead, he allowed the Holy Spirit to work in their hearts as he wanted them saved too. What a thing to be known for. Jesus wanted people saved. He didn't attack. He went about his work of revealing to people what his Father was like. And anyone who knew anything about that exchange would have marveled. The woman would have said, "This was a man who treated me with dignity." The men would have thought, "He didn't attack us even though we deserved it." It's often said John 3:16 is the most famous verse in the Bible. But be sure you read the next verse, John 3:17. "For God sent not his Son into the world to condemn the world, but that the world through him might be saved." One Sabbath day, Jesus healed a man who had a withered hand. Now, this was provocative because the Jewish religious leaders had loaded the Sabbath down with man-made laws to the extent that to carry your bed was considered a sin against God. To rub a little wheat in your hands for the purpose of separating the grain from the hull was considered work and therefore breaking the Sabbath. Of course, it was not Sabbath breaking, not in God's eyes, but the religious leaders taught that it was. So on this occasion, he reminded them that if they had a sheep which fell into a pit on the Sabbath, they'd go right ahead and lift it out, and they wouldn't consider that Sabbath breaking. He said, "Of how much more value then is a man than a sheep?" This is Matthew 12. He healed the man, an absolute mind-blowing miracle. And their response? Then the Pharisees went out and plotted against him how they might destroy him. Now, Jesus didn't have a death wish, but he wanted people to see God's law in its correct light and to see how far away they were from God's heart. Here were people contenting themselves that they were religious and righteous when they were truly full of malice and hate. Jesus wanted people to see themselves as they really were, so they might recognize their great need of a Savior and accept him as Messiah. That's character. He came to the world as a lamb to be slain. He was despised and rejected of men, a man of sorrows and acquainted with grief. He has borne our griefs and carried our sorrows. He was wounded for our transgressions. He was bruised for our iniquities. The chastisement for our peace was upon him, and by his stripes we are healed. Isaiah chapter 53. As he hung on the cross, he didn't curse or call down fire from heaven. Remember, before one of them had a change of heart, both thieves insulted him. It was the way Jesus reacted to the thieves and to the condemnation of the people that touched the heart of the one thief who got saved. A Roman centurion present at the crucifixion said, "Truly, this man was the Son of God." Character. You're in this world to reflect the character of God, and in fact, to have the character of God reformed in you. That's what Adam and Eve lost in the Garden of Eden. It's what God wants to restore in the human family. The character of God. Not just doctrinal orthodoxy, as important as that is. Not just standing for or against the right issues. Anyone can do that. It takes a Christian to live with integrity in the sight of God. When the cashier accidentally gives you too much change, you want to be the person who goes back to the cashier and returns the difference. That's integrity. When friends of my wife and I were at a supermarket not that long ago, the nice lady at the checkout obviously undercharged them. She didn't seem to notice. So they pointed out to her that they owed her a lot more money than she was asking for. She looked at them like they were crazy. But they knew that if they hadn't done that, they'd have been stealing from the supermarket. They'd have felt like they were crazy. You know, a major supermarket chain has found that since they installed self-checkouts, there's been a whole lot more stealing. Well, no one is surprised by that. And what does it show? It shows that people lack integrity. Give people an opportunity to steal, unfortunately, they will. That's people revealing their true character. God didn't create anyone to be like that. He created you to live for his glory. Imagine the honor you can bring to God simply by allowing the character of God to be seen in your life. And how does that happen? How can you be that person? Jesus said, "Abide in me and I in you. I am the vine, you are the branches. He who abides in me and I in him bears much fruit." Paul wrote that the mystery of the gospel is Christ in you, the hope of glory. He wrote to the church of Galatia saying, "I have been crucified with Christ. It is no longer I who live, but Christ lives in me. And the life which I now live in the flesh, I live by faith in the Son of God, who loved me and gave himself for me." Jesus said, "If you love me, keep my commandments." When Christ has your heart, he'll lead you in the path of obedience, and you'll reveal his character. Dr. Patricia Barth, 5 patents, a trailblazer, an innovator, an academic, an humanitarian, a life changer, 12 disciples, and none of them was willing to assume the role of a servant. So at the Last Supper, Jesus took a bowl of water and washed the disciples' feet. Character. Someone once said that it's in a crisis that character is revealed. At the time of his greatest crisis, while nailed to a cross, Jesus' prayer was, "Father, forgive them, for they do not know what they do." He came to reveal to the world what his Father is like. He said, "He who has seen me has seen the Father." And what did we see of the Father in Jesus? Forgiveness, kindness, mercy, love. How can your life reveal the character of Jesus to others? God will give you opportunity after opportunity. Take those chances to show others what Jesus is really like. He'll shine through you, and you'll shine as the light of the world. Yes, there are times it's challenging to reflect the character of God. Conflict, temptation, hardship, loss. That's why you need Jesus. If you have His Spirit dwelling in you, your default reaction will be to surrender to the will of God. Can we pray about that together and ask God to do His will in your life at all times? Not just when it's comfortable or easy, and not according to your will, but always and according to His will. God can do that in you. Let's pray together. Our Father in heaven, we are thankful for the life of a remarkable woman whose integrity serves today as an example. Her character counted then and counts now. And it reminds us that in this world, we are here to develop character, to shine for Jesus in this world, and to live with Jesus for eternity in the world to come. Now, friend, I know there are many people right now struggling against sin. They fight against it, get dragged right back into it. Think they're okay, and the next thing they're repeating the same mistakes, often shameful mistakes. And you want to do better. You want Jesus to liberate you, free you from the chains of sin that bind you. Father, I'm praying that prayer right now for the man, the woman, the young person who wants to be free, wants to live for Jesus. Fill them with your Spirit. Reform their character after yours. We believe you can. Moreover, we believe you will, and that you're doing that right now. Take our hearts and make them yours. We thank you. We love you. We pray in Jesus' name. Amen.
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0: Thanks so much for joining me. I'm looking forward to seeing you again next time. Until then, remember, it is written, man shall not live by bread alone, but by every word that proceeds from the mouth of God.
2: You've been listening to It Is Written, presented by Pastor John Bradshaw. We hope you have been blessed and that your faith in God has been renewed. 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

today I want to read a few more verses than usual because the point they make is so important when it comes to living the Christian life. I'm reading from Proverbs chapter 26, beginning in verse 1. Here's what the Bible says. As snow in summer and rain in harvest, so honor is not fitting for a fool. Like a flitting sparrow, like a flying swallow, so a curse without cause shall not alight. A whip for the horse, a bridle for the donkey, and a rod for the fool's back. Do not answer a fool according to his folly, lest you also be like him. One of the hardest things in life, at least for me, is not to argue when you know for a fact you're right. Now, I'm not talking about those times when you think you're right, which happens to all of us. I'm talking about those moments when you know you're right, when all the evidence is clearly on your side. Even then, the Bible says, engaging in an argument is not always the wisest course of action. Why? Well, the answer is as simple as it is surprising. When you engage somebody who's being foolish in an argument, and particularly those who are willfully foolish, you're actually giving foolishness credibility by discussing it. Let me see if I can illustrate. There are conspiracy theorists on the internet who try to convince us of foolish or irrelevant theories, like this small pocket of people who don't believe that man actually landed on the moon back in 1969. Now, instead of believing the obvious, they're trying to convince us it was all a hoax filmed on a Disney soundstage and passed off as gospel truth by a world conspiracy. Now, what would it accomplish if the finest minds at NASA decided to engage these people in a public debate on national TV? In the minds of a lot of people, all of a sudden these conspiracy theorists would have more credibility than they deserve because they're on the same platform as respectable experts. Now, take that principle and apply it to yourself. What should you do when someone makes foolish statements about your Christian faith? I'm not talking about those who are curious and really don't know. I'm talking about those people who are hostile and reveal their ignorance every time they open their mouths. Now, I won't argue the usefulness of the occasional well-placed statement to silence a fool, but for the most part, it's not wise to let a foolish person borrow your credibility by engaging them in argument. Let it go, even if you feel some embarrassment time to time. You see, eventually the fool always shows his hand, and your quiet commitment to a godly life will vindicate your faith. And besides, over the long haul, refusing to engage foolishness might just open the door for you to lead that fool to Christ someday. And even if it doesn't, it still might open doors for intelligent observers to find the kingdom of God through your example. And leaving those kinds of doors open is really just a better way to live.

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1: We greet our friends everywhere with Chapter 7 of The Monk of Wittenberg, The Story of Martin Luther. 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

0: And the other thing I want you to do, Brother Augustine, is to represent me to the church in Rome.
1: Rome. I have been honored beyond what any poor monk would expect already. Taken from the monastery and made a professor at the University of Wittenberg, allowed to study and singularize myself in many ways. But Rome. It was in the year 1511 that my friend and dean of theology at Wittenberg, the vicar general of the Augustinian order to which I belonged, sent me to Rome. How I had longed to see that great city, home of the mother church, holy grave of so many martyrs and confessors of Jesus Christ. The excitement that I allowed myself made the long trip to Italy seem effortless. Before I knew it, I was in northern Italy, in Lombardy.
2: Yes?
1: Is this the Brotherhood of the Benedictines?
2: Indeed it is. This is the chief brotherhood of Lombardy. Are you a pilgrim, brother?
1: I travel to Rome on business with my order, the Augustinians.
2: Indeed. Well, please come in. We shall try to make you comfortable. I dare say things are much different here in the Po Valley than they are in Germany. You are from Germany, aren't you?
1: Yeah, I am.
2: Our cloister is now a very wealthy organization.
1: So I perceive. I have never before seen so much marble. And I have never seen such robes as you are wearing, my brother, if I may be so bold.
2: Yeah, these robes are of silk, rich silk from the Orient. Here we are now having our repast. Would you care to join us?
1: Oh, I have fasted all day. It would be good. Thank you.
2: You see, we are endowed by the government. 36,000 ducats a year. 12,000 we spend on the buildings. Another 12 on our table for food, drink, and...
1: And the other 12,000?
2: Is it not common knowledge? That we spend on ourselves. It's a very pleasant life, sir. Here is the dining room.
1: Oh, I have never seen anything so beautiful. Sir, what is the meaning of this?
2: Beg your pardon, sir.
1: Is not today Friday?
2: Well, yes, it is. Why?
1: Why, you are serving meat on Friday. Surely you know that this is expressly forbidden by the church and the Pope.
2: Oh, that. That is an act of abstinence designed for the peasants only, my brother. We who have sacrificed our entire lives to the service of the Almighty are, well...
1: I understand. I feel I must tell you, and then I shall be going, that the same law governs my order as the peasants. And now I must continue on my way.
2: As you wish. Perhaps you will be more in place at some peasant's table.
1: My brother was more of a surprise to me than I can express, as was his cloister. At the time, I thought it to be unique. I prayed for them and hurried on to the Mecca of imagination, Rome. The shock of the Lombardy monastery was infinitesimal compared to the disappointment that met me at Rome. Rome was an ungodly orgy. Civil disorder was rampant. People were robbed, beaten, even murdered in the streets. And in those same streets, the ordinances of God were being murdered. Masses were rattled out in hasty, meaningless ritual. I personally was ridiculed by my brothers for trying to make the sacrament meaningful. I was still a comparatively young man, a monk dedicated to my vows of poverty, chastity, and obedience. You can imagine, possibly, some of the hurt that I felt, seeing most of what I considered sacred being perverted and even parodied by others who had taken the same vows. This was Rome. I thanked God for an organized mind, even if it was somewhat misled. In the midst of the dejection I felt, I decided to make good use of my free time.
3: Yes? What is it?
1: Are you Elias Levita?
3: That is correct, my son. What good can I do you?
1: I should like to speak with you, if I may.
3: Of course, my son. Come in. My abode is quite humble.
1: Oh, it is quite comfortable.
3: Now, what is it you wanted to discuss?
1: I am a friar from Germany, sir.
3: I perceived at once that you were a monk. It is not always that old Elias the Hebrew receives such callers.
1: You have a very great reputation for scholarship in Germany.
3: Indeed. Well, I merely study the scriptures.
1: That is why I have come. I am to be in Rome for several weeks, and I would like to study with you during that time.
3: Why? Why do you wish to study?
1: I love the Word of God. Although I have studied Hebrew for several years, my understanding of it is still poor. Can you help me so that I can better understand this divine book?
3: This is indeed strange. Very few of your people have such love for the scriptures. Perhaps things are different in Germany?
1: I can speak only for myself, sire. The scriptures to me are the only thing of value and in the entire world. I want to serve God. I believe we both do.
3: True.
1: We do it in our own way, but we have a common love for the Word of God. That is why I want to study and learn.
3: I like that. Yes, I like that very much. I shall help you all I can. It is pleasant for me, after so many years in Rome, to find someone who loves the Word of God. Did you expect to find what you did here?
1: I've been constantly surprised and saddened by what I've seen.
3: Your Saint Peter and Saint John, if they were here today, I strongly doubt whether they could say, "Silver and gold have we none."
1: And even more important, they could not say, "Rise up and walk." The tremendous lack of reverence on every side led me into deep self-examination. How lax was I in these matters? Did I have a right to feel that the others were any more wrong than I? In an agony of frustration, I found myself at the bottom of the Sancta Scala, pile

0: action that of humility.
1: The just shall live by faith.
0: The just shall live by faith.
1: The just shall live by faith.
0: The words of St. Paul seem to echo down the centuries. The just shall live by faith. What was I doing? Why was I crawling up these stairs? For merit? For indulgence? For life? But was this not faith? It was unexpressed faith in the actions I was performing. I continued a few more steps.
1: The just shall live by faith.
0: By faith? Yeah. But in what? And in an instant, the entire concept permeated over me. Jesus Christ, God's own Son, God's promised sacrifice lamb, my sin sacrifice, Jesus Christ. Faith in his accomplishing what I could never do. Not in 1,000 crawls up the Sancta Scala. Jesus Christ, I've already been rescued. My purgation is accomplished. Jesus Christ came into the...

0: I am deeply grieved by what you tell me, Brother Augustine.
1: My heart was saddened from the day I entered Italy. It is good we do not yet have such corruption in Germany.
0: I wish that were true.
1: What do you mean?
0: We have our own corruption. The entire edifice of the Universal Church is becoming corrupt. In some places, it appears to be ready to fall from such rottenness.
1: I do not understand.
0: We have now in Germany, thanks to the Dominicans, a system of indulgences. You have heard of them.
1: Of course, it is part of our tradition.
0: Not true, not true. Traditionally, in our church, the forgiveness of sins comes from penitence and contrition. These indulgences are not such. They depend only upon a sum of money which must be paid, and the indulgence itself is merely a piece of paper.
1: How can such things be? This is in defiance of God's word.
0: It was thought that this would be a good way to obtain finances, but it is a sordid method.
1: It is difficult to believe.
0: My son, this is why I want to urge something special upon you.
1: What is that, sir?
0: You must become a doctor of the Holy Scriptures, a doctor of theology.
1: Oh, no, sire. Seeking a more worthy person. I cannot consent to this.
0: You see yourself the corruption that is in the church. I am an old man. I can do but little in the cause of reforming our church. God has much to do, and he needs a young, vigorous men like yourself who are well trained to wield their sword in his cause.
1: I do not, sire. I am not too well. In fact, I am weak from my journeyings. To begin a new schedule of studies would be taxing. Why not look for a stronger man?
0: The Lord has work in heaven as well as on earth. Dead or alive, then he has need of you in his counsel.
1: The task is too big.
0: Well, Augustine, I could command you to do this as your superior.
1: Yeah, I am aware of that.
0: There is no financial worry. The prince has agreed to pay your way.
1: The elector?
0: That's right.
1: It seems destined. God leads into strange paths.
0: And do you fear his leading?
1: Sometimes I do. Sometimes I do.

And so we conclude Chapter 7 of The Monk of Wittenberg, The Story of Martin Luther. This is another in the series Stories of Great Christians and is brought to you transcribed from the Moody Bible Institute in Chicago.

On October 14, 1987, 18-month-old Jessica McClure fell into an 8-inch wide well shaft in her aunt's backyard, where she remained 22 feet underground for 58 hours. Reaching baby Jessica was extremely difficult, but no effort was spared in saving the vulnerable child. All around the world, around you, are God's children, and they're stuck. Stuck in sin, stuck in doubt and unbelief. And they won't be freed unless someone makes an effort. It took teams of people to reach the little girl in Midland, Texas. There were failures, but a way was found to bring her back to safety. Can we care about God's little ones? Jesus said, "Go into all the world and preach the gospel to every creature." To have left baby Jessica to perish would have been unthinkable. To leave the lost to be lost would be exactly the same. John Bradshaw, It Is Written.

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1: We'll be reading Matthew 6, verses 5 through 8, and I'll be reading from the New International Version. And when you pray, do not be like the hypocrites, for they love to pray standing in the synagogues and on the street corners to be seen of men. I tell you the truth, they have received their reward in full. But when you pray, go into your room, close the door, and pray to your Father who is unseen. Then your Father who sees what is done in secret will reward you. And when you pray, do not keep on babbling like the pagans, for they think that they will be heard because of their many words. Do not be like them, for your Father knows what you need before you even ask. Shall we bow our heads? Once again, our Father, we praise your name for the privilege of being here at your house of worship to receive the blessings that are in store from us from your spoken word. Help us each one to be faithful servants that we can hear the words, well done, and we see Christ coming soon in the clouds of glory. In Christ's name we ask it. Amen.
2: I'd like to wish everybody happy Sabbath again. Good to see you here. Do you have your Bibles with you today? I hope you all brought your Bibles. We're going to have a Bible study. Now, it's only fair that I warn you, as pastor, there are some sermons you will hear repeated with maybe a little different approach every year. Every year I'm going to talk about the importance of personal devotions, Bible study. Every year, at some point during the year, I'll probably talk about giving. Every year, I'm going to talk about the importance of prayer. This is the first in a two-part series where I'm going to approach prayer a little differently. A year ago, I talked about the power of prayer. Now I'm going to be talking about secrets or keys to answered prayer. How can we pray effectively and receive the answers for our prayers? Again, I'd like to take a moment and welcome those who are worshiping with us. You may notice behind me here that the background in our church is changing a little bit. That's because we're a church that's under construction right now. So if you notice that we've got white and brick and concrete on one side, it'll change from week to week. So you want to be sure and tune in because you never know exactly what it's going to be like from week to week. That's the congregation has found. But one day we'll settle down and when we get it all finished. The first point to having your prayers answered is you must ask. Now you think, well, that's obvious. But you'd be surprised how often we fail to ask and we don't get an answer because of that. Jesus said, ask that your joy may be full. He said, up to now you've asked nothing. Ask. Jesus said, ask, seek, knock. We need to make an effort. You know, there are prayers that God wants to answer, that He will not answer because we do not ask. There are prayers that it would be very easy for the Lord to answer. It's entirely in His will, but He will not answer simply because we do not ask. You as parents have experienced that at times with children, where they've got a basic need that you're happy to fulfill, but you don't think of the need until they bring it to your attention, and they ask you. That's why Jesus said, if you being evil know how to give good gifts to your children when they ask, how much more will your Father in heaven give good things to those that ask? Now, Matthew words it that way. Luke puts it this way. How much more will your Father in heaven give the Holy Spirit to them that ask Him? Now, before I launch into the secrets for having your prayers answered, I want to give you some practical thoughts on the mechanics of prayer. We don't always talk about this, but I think from time to time we need to address it. When you pray, I think that as you approach God, we must remember that He is God. The Bible says He is in heaven, we are upon earth, let your words be few. I think that we should approach Him reverently. The Bible has a great deal to say about kneeling when you pray formally. That's not to say that you should never pray standing up. Indeed, the Bible tells us Peter prayed walking on water. Nehemiah prayed. Actually, Peter was sinking in the water when he prayed. Nehemiah prayed when he was serving the king there in Persia. You can pray in a variety of circumstances, but a Christian should know the importance of that precious time when you reverently bow before your Maker. Now, let me give you some examples of this in the Bible. Luke chapter 22, verse 41. The Bible tells us, our Lord, in reverence and submission to His heavenly Father, knelt down before the Father and prayed. Luke 22, 41. Jesus knelt and prayed. Now, you know what I'm going to do? I just realized we're going to have a problem here. I've got too many scriptures for you to turn to them all. You know, we're living in the age of fast food. And they've got these restaurants designed now where they've found more and more ways to streamline their service so they can feed people as many people, as much food as they possibly can in the shortest period of time. We only have a little time every week. And so I'm trying to streamline the service. I've got outlined here in the front of my Bible all the scriptures I'm going to share with you. And it's just occurred to me that if we turn to all of these, all you'll hear for the next 45 minutes is the rustle of pages. You may want to take a pencil out and write them down, and you can look them up through the remainder of the Sabbath day. But I want to give you an concentrated industrial strength portion of Bible food today. Amen? And then you can digest that as time goes by. Don't want you to get indigestion, but I want you to get a lot to satisfy. Jesus knelt and prayed. Acts chapter 9, verse 40. But Peter put them all out, and he knelt down and prayed. That's when he resurrected Dorcas. Acts chapter 20, verse 36, Paul knelt down and prayed with them all. 1 Timothy 2, verse 8, Daniel chapter 6, verse 10, Daniel knelt down on his knees three times a day and prayed. And then again, when Solomon dedicated the temple, this is a good illustration. At the beginning of his dedication prayer, he knelt and prayed, he stretched out his hands. At the end of the prayer, he then stood and blessed the people. Now, there are different kinds of prayer. There's a kind of personal prayer when you go before the Lord. In my private devotions every morning, I go down to my office. I'm usually the first one up, 5:30 this morning. And if you got young children and you want to have quiet time, you got to get up. And I go downstairs and I start by reading a passage of Scripture on my computer. I do most of my study on the computer now. And then I kneel down and I pray. That's the in-your-closet experience where you pray just between you and the Lord. Through the day, I pray driving my car. I might pray cooking breakfast. You pray all day long. The Bible says pray without ceasing. Amen? But there's a certain formal prayer where we corporately approach the Lord. That's why at the beginning of our service every week here at Sacramento Central, we kneel. Those who worship with us probably don't see that part of our service. They see the part where we pray during the Scripture, and we're standing. Then the Bible says during a benediction, when the priest would dismiss the people, he would stand and dismiss the people. The reason we stand when we read the Scripture is the Bible tells us in the book of Ezra that he opened the Scriptures and the people stood up out of respect for God's Word. So we, being a Bible church, follow that practice. But it is appropriate to kneel and pray before your Maker. We're in an age where a lot of churches are promoting a buddy-buddy relationship with the Almighty.

because it was holy ground. And I think that I think we need to be reminded from time to time when we come into this place. The Bible says the Lord is in His holy temple, let all the earth keep silent. There should be a reverence, an awe, a respect for the presence of God. Amen? So, ask. Now, let me touch on something else that's even more delicate. Turn with me in your Bibles to 1 Timothy 2, verse 8. 1 Timothy 2, verse 8. And here, the Apostle Paul tells us, I desire that men should always pray, lifting up holy hands unto God. Now, are we Bible people? Do we go by the Scriptures? Is there anything wrong with lifting your hands when you pray? Now, somebody is going to hear this. They're going to copy this tape and circulate that Pastor Doug has gone off the deep end. I've gone to the far right or something. I just have to stick with the Bible, friends. Amen? Biblically, there is nothing wrong with lifting up your hands when you pray. Now, there's one qualifier in this statement. What kind of hands do we lift? Holy hands. That could be why you don't see more of it. But there's nothing wrong, biblically, with lifting your hands. Something else I'll say. Can you show me a scripture anywhere where it says we should close our eyes and fold our hands when we pray? How many of you, when you have family worship or you pray with your children, you encourage them to fold their hands and close their eyes? Come on. We do it in our family. It's not a sin, but it's not in the Bible. You know where that comes from is children, when they pray, typically are easily distracted. And so somewhere a long time ago, parents started telling their children, close your eyes so they wouldn't be distracted. Fold your hands so you won't fiddle. And that way you can focus on prayer and be a little more reverent. There's nothing wrong with that, but nowhere in the Bible does it say to close your eyes when you pray. Matter of fact, there are many cases where you find people praying not only with their hands spread before the Lord, but with their faces lifted up and just addressing God. Now, you know, one thing I think we lose sight of because of our folding our hands and closing our eyes, it's like prayer is this this private blank screen that we go to. You close your eyes and then you're praying. I think we do well to remember right now God is here. Lord, you're here right now. You're in this room. See, I can talk to God right now. And we forget that. Sometimes we think we open our eyes, prayer is over. There's nothing wrong with lifting up your face when you pray to the Lord. Now, there's times when the children of Israel humbled themselves and they not only knelt, they prostrated themselves before the Lord in repentance. There might be a time for you to do that. You remember when David was caught because of his sin with Bathsheba and Nathan the prophet said, thou art the man. He spread himself down on the ground flat, wanted to get as close to the earth from which he came to humble himself for 7 days and prayed in repentance. So I think what I'm trying to help you see, and you're getting the picture, is there are many physical, mechanical attitudes for prayer that could be appropriate. It depends on the situation. I'm hoping that nobody will throw themselves on their face right now while we worship. It could be distracting. One thing you want to keep in mind when you are praying corporately, not only is there more power when we pray collectively, but you need to be sensitive to the person praying next to you. I've been in churches where people all pray out loud simultaneously. You ever been in a service like that? And it can be distracting. It reminds me something of what it must have been like when God confounded the languages there at ancient Babel. Everybody was praying all at the same time, and I guess some of them have greater powers of concentration than I had. But I spent more time listening to this person's prayer than what I was praying. And so be sensitive to the people around you. Some of you may have heard that a church in New York City, I believe it was a Catholic church, had to file charges against some ladies who were coming because they prayed so loud it was distracting the other worshipers. Frankly, I sided with the congregation. Paul has a principle. We should do all things out of love for God and love for one another, right? And if my manner of praying is keeping you from praying, I ought to reevaluate my method of prayer, right? We want to do all things to all men that we might reach people for Christ. But biblically, there are several scriptures where it talks about lifting your hands when you pray to the Lord. There's nothing wrong with that. Now, I'm not asking us to start emulating some of our Pentecostal brothers and sisters. I'm just telling you this is what the Bible says. Amen? And we've got to stand with the Bible.

All right, so having said that, we should never neglect private prayer. Jesus said, when you pray, do not pray as a hypocrite, standing to pray, being seen of men, but enter into your closet. Does that mean it's wrong to pray in public? How do we know it's not wrong to pray in public? Didn't Jesus say, enter into your closet? The Bible tells us Jesus prayed publicly. Several prayers of Christ are recorded in this book. How do you think the apostles were able to record them except they heard him pray? Right? Jesus prayed many times in public. He was not saying don't pray publicly. He said do not pray publicly to be seen of men. Amen? When you pray, be thinking about what God is hearing because you're talking to him. And that brings me to another point. And I've done it, I confess. Sometimes we pray for the benefit of the person that is listening rather than the God that's listening. Parents typically do that with their children. Kneel down for family worship. Say, dear Lord, we thank you so much that you've protected Johnny through the week and that you're going to help him always tell the truth. Well, you know that that parent is not praying to God, but praying to the Son. Right? Make sure they hear what they're talking to God about. So you want to be sure that you're sincere and genuine in your prayers and you're not doing it for the benefit of those listening. That's what Christ was addressing when he said they pray to be seen of men. Incidentally, he said they stand and pray. You remember the Bible? Jesus said two men went into the temple to pray. One was a Pharisee. Gospel of Luke tells us this. One was a publican. The Pharisee stood and prayed thus with himself. I always thought it was interesting. He prayed with himself. Thank the Lord he was not as other men, extortioners, paid tithe twice a week, fasted, and I'm not like this publican back here. But the publican would not so much as lift up his eyes, but he bowed himself, he smote upon his breast, an attitude of humility, and he said, Lord, have mercy on me, a sinner. And the publican went down to his house justified rather than the Pharisee who did pay tithe, he did fast, he did go to church, but he was self-sufficient and proud and unforgiven. He was not trusting in God's grace. He was trusting in his works. So when you pray, your greatest plea is your need and God's grace, not your good deeds. But getting back to point number one, for answered prayer, you've got to ask. Good times for prayer don't happen. They're made. You've got to choose them. And while I'm thinking about it, I should also add, don't only ask when you feel like it. Sometimes we feel like praying when we're on the precipice of some disaster, right? Then it's real easy to pray. We're highly motivated. Christians need to learn to pray even when they don't feel like it. Typically, when you feel like it the least is when you need it the most. Now, I don't remember whether or not I shared this with you collectively as a church. I had an experience a few years ago I'll never forget that illustrates this. A friend of mine named Dave Boatwright. Dave is still working for the church in Oklahoma somewhere, in case you see this someday, Dave. He and I were cutting wood. This is when I was in the wood cutting business. And we had a Bible study that evening in Covelo. We needed to cut a couple cords of wood, split it, stack it on the truck, and get it down to town, deliver it, and then go to our Bible study with some non-Christians. Very important study that night. Well, it was muddy where we were cutting wood, and the truck got stuck. While we were trying to get the truck, now Dave was a Christian, and I'm a Christian. While the truck got stuck, I started using David's come-along, you know, it's a hand-drawn winch, to try and pull the truck out. He had just bought this new come-along, and while I'm doing it, he was revving the engine, and I did something wrong with the come-along. I don't know how it happened, but I broke it. Well, he was a little irritated. I think he was waiting for me to offer to buy him a new one. But I was upset, and I said, well, I've got an electric winch back at the house. I'll run back to the house and get the electric winch. So I hopped on my motorcycle and ran back to the house, threw it in the car, got this 12-volt winch, threw it in the car. Mike was about 3 years old, standing on the front porch, wondering why Dad ran into the yard and was leaving again. On my way out of the yard, I looked back at Mike just in time to see his face as I ran over his brand-new tricycle. Just mangled the whole thing. Oh, I felt bad. But I had, the truck was stuck. We had to get this wood down, and so the stress is mounting. And so with the image of his grieving expression in my face, I had to go back up with my winch.
We hooked up the 12-volt winch, and now Dave is operating my winch, and I'm driving the truck, and we break the winch. My winch. Now, his come-along cost $16. My winch cost $200. It was an electric winch. He wasn't offering to buy me a new one. And we started getting more and more irritated with each other. And as we would come up with different ideas to get this truck out, get the wood to town, so we can share Jesus with somebody, we were getting madder and madder at each other. I'd suggest something, and then he'd try it, and it wouldn't work, and he'd say, well, that was a dumb idea, you know, and then he'd suggest something, and the truck was getting stuck deeper, and we had to go to town so we could study the Bible. Finally, I'll admit it wasn't my idea. They said, Doug, wait a second. He said, you know, we ought to pray. I feel a little tension developing here. And he said, this is not Jesus. He said, this is the devil. Well, I'll tell you what, I didn't want to pray. I wanted to be mad. Last thing in the world I felt like doing was praying. And I said, Dave, I don't really feel like praying right now. You're just saying, let's pray because your come-along cost $16 and my winch was $200. It's easy for you to say, let's pray. And he said, Doug, maybe when you need it least is when you ought to do it the most. Or when you feel like it the least, you ought to do it the most. And I thought, boy, this is going to be tough. So I didn't want him to think he was holier than me. So I said, all right, we'll pray. So we knelt down up there in the woods. We needed help. And there with mud on our knees, Dave started praying. And I thought, boy, he sure sounds sanctimonious. Then it came time for me to pray. And as I started praying, I started thinking more about the person I was talking to instead of the one who was in front of me. And as I began to tell the Lord about the problems and apologize for my anger, it's like the Lord just took it away. And we prayed there for, I don't know how long, a few minutes on our knees. And when we got done, we just kind of opened our eyes and looked at each other, and we breathed a sigh of relief, and it was like, why don't we do this more often? This is great stuff. It really works. Now, our problems did not end. But our attitude changed that made coping with the problems 1,000 times easier. We finally got the truck out. As we were falling the next tree to get the second cord of wood, David's saw got stuck in the tree and the chain came off. So I got my saw to cut his saw free, and the switch, the off-on switch, broke off. But we started, when his saw got stuck, we said, let's not get upset, let's praise the Lord. So we said, thank you, Lord, that the saw stuck in the tree. So then when I got my saw to start cutting his saw out, the switch broke off. But Dave said, don't get mad, Doug. It broke in the on position. We can still run the saw. Praise the Lord, it saw broke in the on position. And you know what? We just started praising the Lord, and we just felt like the devil was defeated, and he began to leave. We didn't feel like praying when we were starting that day, but you know, prayer really changed the whole day. We got the wood, got the truck unstuck, no serious damage to the saws, had to fix the tricycle, but got to the Bible study with a different attitude. When you feel like praying the least, it's typically the devil who's making you feel that way because he knows that prayer is going to be your answer and he doesn't want you to do it. The devil can affect your feelings. Just know when you don't feel like praying, it's because God really wants you to pray. So don't pray based upon feeling. Some of you maybe have heard the story where Corrie Ten Boom, who had been in a Nazi concentration camp, years later ran into one of the guards who had cruelly mistreated she and her sister, who had died in Ravensbrück. And it was in a church, no less. And they recognized each other in this church. And he approached her and said, Sister Ten Boom, will you forgive me for what I did to you and your family? Stretched out his hand. All of the memories of the terrible treatment and all of the anger and watching her sister die of starvation just began to well up in her. And she thought, these are the people who are responsible for all that suffering and death. And she said to herself, I could not forgive. And she prayed a brief prayer. And she said, Lord, you've told me to forgive. I choose to forgive. And even though she didn't feel like it, she reached her hand out to a man that she had hated. And she said, in reaching out my hand, she felt a flood of power flow through her body and down her arm. And it was just the love of the Lord had taken over her. And by choosing to do what she didn't feel like doing, but she knew it was right, it became a reality. So when Jesus says, ask
That's a command that should not be based upon feeling. Amen? Furthermore, when you ask, ask big. We pray too little. We pray too seldom, and we pray too little. Our prayers are too small and puny. I think sometimes we're afraid to ask for big things because we're afraid if we don't get it, our faith will be weakened, right? We're afraid to ask for these big, preposterous things because we think, what if God doesn't answer my prayer? That will weaken my faith. And so we don't ask. Where it's quite the contrary. God wants you to ask big things because when you pray big prayers, what kind of answers do you get? Big answers. Then what happens to your faith? It gets bigger. Ancient story that Alexander the Great found a beautiful young lady he wanted to marry. He said to the father, I'll pay you whatever dowry you request for your daughter. Go to my treasurer and let him know what you want. The father went to the treasurer for Alexander the Great, this great Macedonian king, and asked for an enormous amount. The treasurer said, I'm sorry, that seems ridiculous. I can't approve that amount without first going to the king. And he went to Alexander and he said, this poor man is asking this enormous amount for his daughter's hand in marriage. And Alexander thought, yeah, that is a lot of money. Give it to him. I like him. He honors me. By his large request, he believes that I am both rich and generous. Now, is our Heavenly Father less rich than Alexander the Great? Can you think of any time in the Bible when someone prayed a big prayer and God said, I'm sorry, that's just too big a prayer? When Solomon prayed for wisdom, God said, good, I'm glad you asked for that. Made him the wisest man that ever lived. When Elisha said, I want a double portion of Elijah's spirit, Elijah said, you've asked a hard thing. Did God give it to him? Another way to put it, he said, you've asked a big thing. You cannot think of a time in the Bible where God said, you've asked for too much. Jesus, on the contrary, has told us that he is more willing to give than we are to ask. Isn't that pathetic? He is more willing to bestow on us great things if we would simply ask for great things. God is honored when we pray for miracles. Because when you ask for miracles, you're saying, I believe that he's powerful enough to do this. You probably remember the statement where the Bible tells us the eyes of the Lord run to and fro through the earth, searching for someone with whom he can show himself mighty. God is looking for people who will believe in him, that he is a big God that can do big things. So pray big prayers. All right, item number one was to ask. Turn with me to Matthew chapter 8, verse 5 through 13. Matthew 8, we'll start with verse 5. Following on with our theme about praying big prayers and how God's attitude is. Now when Jesus had entered Capernaum, a centurion came to him pleading with him, saying, Lord, my servant is lying home paralyzed, dreadfully tormented. And Jesus said, I will come and heal him. The centurion answered and said, Lord, I'm not worthy that you should come under my roof, but only speak a word and my servant will be healed. For I am also a man under authority, having soldiers under me. And I say to this one, go, and he goes. And to another one, come, and he comes. And to my servant, do this, and he does it. When Jesus heard it, he marveled. And he said to those that followed, assuredly, I say to you, I have not found such faith, no, not in Israel. And many will come from the east and the west and sit down in the kingdom with Abraham, Isaac, and Jacob in the kingdom of heaven. But the sons of the kingdom will be cast out into outer darkness, and they'll be weeping and gnashing of teeth. Then Jesus said to the centurion, go your way, as you have believed, let it be done to you. And his servant was healed the same hour. He prayed a big prayer. He didn't underestimate God's power. And Jesus said, well, I'm glad that you know what I can do. I can do it because you believe in me. So do not be afraid to ask, and don't be afraid to ask big. Point number two. Now, in this next two Sabbaths together, I'll be covering seven or eight points. Point number two, when you ask, be careful to ask according to God's will. These are keys to getting your prayers answered. One thing is ask. Another thing is ask according to His will. James chapter 4, verse 3.
You ask and you do not receive, because you ask amiss, that you might spend it on your pleasures. Sometimes our prayers are not answered, even though we do ask. We ask for the wrong thing. We ask for something that's not in harmony with God's will. I remember when I was a baby Christian, just had accepted Jesus, and I would hike from the cave there in those desert mountains down to the town of Palm Springs, and it was a hot, grueling hike. And I'd get to town, I had no money, and I remember praying, "Lord, please help me get a couple of dollars so I can get a quart of beer." Sometimes I got the beer and sometimes I didn't. I think when I got it, the devil answered my prayer. God doesn't promise to give you things that you're not supposed to have. He is a loving heavenly Father. Amen? And sometimes we ask for things that are not for our good, and God in His wisdom and love does not give them to us. Amen? And we think He didn't answer our prayer. He did answer, and the answer was no. So ask according to His will. The Bible tells us about Balaam the prophet. He wanted to curse the children of Israel for personal gain. And so he went and opened his mouth to try and curse God's people, and instead a blessing came out. It was not God's will to curse what He had blessed, no matter how he prayed. So we need to be willing to submit our will to God's will, which is a very important requirement for prayer. Something else to consider is when you do pray, be very careful what you ask for. Sometimes God will answer a prayer that is not in harmony with His will, and we will be sorry He answered it. We insist upon receiving a certain thing, and like spoiled children, we persist, and God will say, "Okay, I'm going to give you what you asked for." Then when we get it, are we ever sorry? Be careful to always season your prayers by saying, "If it be thy will." If it be thy will. Because you and I do not always know what is best for us. Now, if you and I pray for forgiveness, is that always God's will? If you and I pray for the salvation of loved ones that are lost, is that God's will? Things that are clearly outlined in God's Word, we don't need to wonder about. We don't need to say, "Lord, if it's your will, I want to see so-and-so saved." Of course it's His will. He's made that very clear. But you might say, "Lord, if it's your will, I want to have a new Cadillac." Now, that's a whole different kind of prayer, see? The Bible doesn't specify those details. And so we have to submit our requests to God. Sometimes He gives us the desires of our heart. But sometimes He answers our prayers and we wish He didn't. The children of Israel, going through the wilderness, came to the borders of the Promised Land. They sent out their spies. The spies came back. 2 of them had a good report. 10 of them had a negative report. And the children of Israel believed the negative report. And they said, "Would God that we died in this wilderness." And God got tired of hearing that. It wasn't the first time they'd said it. He said, "Okay, you're going to die in the wilderness." And they did. Now, don't you think that they were for the next 40 years sorry that they prayed that prayer? Be very careful what you ask for. Make sure that you're praying according to God's will. Now, let me give you some examples of this in the Bible. Turn with me to Mark chapter 10, verse 35. Mark chapter 10, verse 35. Sometimes we don't know what we're asking for. You remember the story. James and John, the sons of Zebedee, came to Jesus. Another gospel tells us they came with their Jewish mother. And they said, "Teacher, we want you to do whatever we ask." Some of us have prayed like that, right? "Lord, I've got a request. Just do it. Whatever we ask, just do it." And He said to them, "What do you want me to do for you?" They said, "Grant us that we may sit one on your right hand, the other on your left hand in your glory." We want to sit next to you in your glory. We want to bask in your glory and be glorified a little ourselves. And Jesus said to them, you might underline this. Jesus said to them, "You do not know what you're asking for." They thought they knew. They pictured that Jesus was going to set up an earthly kingdom, conquer the Romans, sit on the throne of David with all the glory of Solomon, then some. And while the worlds and the nations came to bow before the new king of Israel, Jesus Christ, James would be on his right,
and John would be on his left, and that's the image they had, and they wanted those positions. Judas wanted to be the treasurer in that kingdom that he thought Christ was going to set up here on earth. They had all these false notions. And because they had misinformation, they were asking for the wrong things. You do not know what you ask. Can you drink the cup that I will drink and be baptized with the baptism that I am baptized with? And again, without really knowing what's involved, they said, oh, sure, yes, we can. And Jesus said, you will indeed drink the cup that I drink. And with the baptism that I'm baptized with, you'll be baptized. But to sit on my right hand and my left is not mine to give for whom it's prepared. Another gospel, he says, but it's from the Father. I think it's very interesting that these two people, James and John, who came to Jesus requesting to sit on the right hand and on the left hand, the first of the 12 apostles to die was James, the first martyr. He was beheaded by Herod. The last of the apostles to die was John, his brother. He lived the longest. They were both baptized with sufferings because of their commitment to Christ. That's what Jesus was talking about. He was saying, you think by sitting on my right hand and my left hand that you're going to be on easy street. You don't know what you're asking for. Those who are closest to me share in my suffering. Sometimes we think that being closest to Christ means being free from trouble. Jesus said, if they hated me, they're going to hate you. If they persecuted me, your Lord and Master, they'll persecute the followers. All right. I'd like to share another passage with you. Luke chapter 9. Got to know what we're asking for. Luke chapter 9, verse 54. Luke chapter 9, verse 54. I'm looking some of these up. Jesus was passing through Samaria on his way to Jerusalem. The Samaritans did not appreciate that he wasn't going to stop and worship at their holy mountain, but he was going to Mount Zion instead. They felt slighted by this, and they did not receive Jesus into their towns. This angered James and John. Verse 53 I'll read. But when they did not receive him, because his face was set for the journey to Jerusalem, when his disciples, James and John, said, Lord, do you want us to command fire to come down from heaven and consume them just like Elijah did? It's in the Bible, Jesus. Burning people up is biblical. It is. I mean, you know, Elijah prayed. You remember the story? This wicked king sent his soldiers, 50 soldiers, to abduct Elijah and bring him back. And they came to the foot of the mountain. He was up on the top and he said, if I'm a man of God, let fire come down and burn you up. And poof, they were ashes. Happened to two groups of 50. The last group of 50 soldiers came to Elijah and said, please have mercy on us. I'm just doing what the king said. He said, okay, since you're nice, I'll go with you. And so here they're thinking about that. And James and John said, they're not giving you due respect. We'd like to burn a few people up. Always wanted to do what Elijah did. Would you give us the power now? And we'll command fire to come down and burn them all up. Interesting prayer request. You ever had that one before? Come on, fess up. Fess up. Have there been times you prayed for God's wrath to fall on people? Come on. You know it's true. Now listen to what Jesus says. You do not know what manner of spirit you're of. You're praying the wrong kind of prayer. Christ did not come into the world to destroy men. Amen? He came to save. And if you want to get even with your enemy, you overcome evil with good. You don't pray that God rains fire on them. Last thing that Stephen prayed before he slipped away into that death of sleep, he said, Lord, lay not this sin to their charge. Some of the last words of Jesus were, Father, forgive them. They don't know what they're doing. Those are prayers that God will answer. Amen? But the prayer that you bring fire down from heaven, you don't know what you're asking for. It's the wrong spirit that's spawning that kind of prayer. So we want to be very careful. Now I want to go with you to we can read verse 56. For the Son of Man did not come to destroy lives, but to save them. Go to verse 57. Now it happened, I'm still in Mark chapter 9, verse 57. Now it happened as they journeyed on the road that someone said to him, Lord, I will follow you wherever you go. He's requesting to follow Jesus. And Jesus said, you don't know what you're asking for. Foxes have their holes and birds of the air have their nests, but the Son of Man has nowhere to lay his head. If you're following me for temporal gain, you're praying for the wrong thing. Then another one said, he said to him, follow me. But he said, Lord, let me first go and bury my father. Another request of Jesus. And Jesus said, let the dead bury the dead,
but you preach the kingdom of God. Get your priorities straight about what God's will is. He normally would assume, isn't it appropriate that first you go to your father's funeral, that you settle all the estate before you follow Jesus? I mean, he assumed that was the right thing. Jesus said, that's not the Father's will. Priorities are preaching the gospel and saving people. And another one said, Lord, I'd follow you, but first let me go and say goodbye to those at my family. Another request for Jesus. Jesus said, no one having put his hand to the plow and looking back is fit for the kingdom. Strange responses to requests. Jesus was trying to straighten their thinking in all three of these. We come to the Lord with misconceptions. For one thing, our prayers are flawed in many cases because a lot of our praying has to do with, Lord, please make me comfortable in my sin. We ask for God to give us health and give us strength, to give us the amenities and creature comforts. And we are a lot more sincere about those prayers than we are sometimes about praying, Lord, save me from my sin. Amen? So in essence, it's like the man who's in prison and his request to the warden is for a carpet for the prison to make him more comfortable, where he ought to be asking for parole. And some of us in our prayers, God is waiting for us to be delivered from prison and we're saying, Lord, can you please give me a few more sticks of furniture for my prison cell? Make my prison cell a little prettier. Help me feel better in my prison cell. And we're praying the wrong kind of prayers. Probably the first and foremost and primary thing that we should always be praying for is personal forgiveness of sin. Presenting ourselves to the Lord as a living sacrifice. Coming to Him with our whole heart. And that brings me to the next item. Item number three, when you pray, we need to pray with the right attitude, the right spirit. What did Jesus say about when we pray and we have anger in our heart for a brother? Matthew chapter 5, verse 23 and 24. Therefore, when you bring your gift to the altar, and there remember that your brother has aught against thee. Now, why do they bring their gifts? The Jews would bring their sacrifice, their gift to the altar, and seek forgiveness for their sins and the sins of their family. Jesus is saying, when you bring your gift and you are seeking forgiveness, and there you remember, I wonder how they remember, the Holy Spirit told them. And there you remember, you've got a strife with your brother. You've got a conflict with a relationship. He said, leave your gift. Don't offer your gift. You go be reconciled to your brother first, then come and bring your gift. Now, does the Bible specify that perhaps this is a criteria for answered prayer? What does Jesus say as the only commentary on the Lord's Prayer? In Matthew chapter 6, you know that one? Matthew chapter 6, verse 14 and 15, Jesus said, for if you forgive men their trespasses, your heavenly Father will also forgive you. But if you do not forgive men their trespasses, neither will your Father forgive your trespasses. When we come to the Lord, we need to have a spirit of forgiveness. Amen? That's a very important criteria. You can't give your shopping list to Jesus when you're praying and your heart is filled with anger for others. Like I said, the most important thing when you come to the Lord is that you are an empty vessel available to Jesus. Part of having the right attitude when you come in prayer is be humble. You remember that passage of Scripture that says, if my people, which are called by my name, will humble themselves and pray and seek my face and turn from their wicked ways, humble themselves and pray, then I will hear. When they humble themselves, then I will hear. Sometimes we come to the Lord arrogant, proud. Matter of fact, I'm grieved at times when, you know, I like to stay in touch with all kinds of things happening in the Christian realm, and I think you should try and keep in touch too. I am a lot more concerned about what's going to happen to the church from within than from without. The people who crucified Jesus were the ones who had the Bible. Amen? We don't need to worry so much about the pagans on the outside. It's the ones who get on the inside. And I've seen pastors in their churches shake their fist at God and say, you said it, you better do it. Commanding God. Puny mortal man shaking his little fist in the face of the Almighty. We can't approach God like that. We need to approach Him in humility. He doesn't owe us anything. Amen? Except the penalty for our sins, which is death. The only way we can come is because of Jesus.
And you don't have anything to be proud of when you're being answered because of the merits of another. So we ought to come with humility, come humbly, and present ourselves as a living sacrifice. Ask the Lord to clean and forgive us. Have the right attitude when we pray. Jesus said, one time the disciples tried to cast the demons out of a boy that a father had brought to them. Jesus was up on the mountain with Peter, James, and John. He came down the mountain, and they had been unsuccessful in casting the demon out. Now, they had succeeded in other occasions with other people. But here with this boy, they couldn't do it. And the father came to Christ, and he said, "My son is sorely vexed by the devil. Ever since he was a youth, he cast him in the fire and sometimes in the water to destroy him. And I brought him to your disciples, and they could not help." And Jesus delivered the boy. And later, when the disciples were alone, Christ said, "This type does not come forth except by prayer and fasting." They had to have the right attitude. They had to humble themselves and clean themselves out before the Lord and have an attitude of supplication to God, and then God answered their prayer. And so I don't think I can overemphasize that when we come to Jesus and we want Him to answer our prayers, we need to first say, okay, this is important. I want my prayer answered. How, is my heart right? When elders get together to anoint someone who is sick with oil, it's appropriate for them to first say, "Lord, first cleanse me from sin. I want to be a channel through which you can minister. Before I stand before you to preach, I'm a mess, you know. I got a lot of problems, and I've got to pray. The only way I can stand before you is when I first humble myself and say, 'Lord, forgive me for my sins. I would like to be a channel through which you can communicate to this congregation today.' I've got to humble myself so I can come out with an attitude God can use. When a preacher stands in this place and he's proud, God can use this position to humble him. And I've had a few experiences where I came up very self-sufficient. I went down with my tail between my legs. So if you want your prayers answered, you need to be willing to forgive others, and you need to have God's forgiveness in your own life. Amen? Be vessels that are available. God is not a big Santa Claus up in the sky where we just give Him our shopping list. He's our Creator, He's our Redeemer, and He deserves our reverence. We should approach Him prayerfully and carefully. Now, there's so much more I want to share with you, and we're running out of time, but let me summarize this part of this series by saying, you cannot live the Christian life unless you love the Lord. You cannot obey Jesus unless you love Him. He says, "If you love me, keep my commandments." You cannot love somebody you do not communicate with. One of the most important things about prayer is it helps you know the Lord, and in knowing Him, you'll love Him. What will Christ declare to those that are lost? "I don't know you." So now, while the door of mercy is still open, I think Jesus is coming very soon. We need to be a people who are praying constantly. I'm concerned when I know there's 740 people on the books. Wednesday night, we gather right over there, 7 o'clock, for a prayer meeting. And we might get 20 people. That concerns me. We should not neglect the times and opportunities we have to come together for prayer. Amen? If there was ever a time when we needed to pray, if Jesus needed to pray back then there, how much more do we need to pray here and now on the borders of eternity? I'd like to close with a beautiful quote from the book Steps to Christ. "The darkness of the evil one encloses those who neglect to pray. The whispered temptations of the enemy entice them to sin. And it's all because they do not make use of the privileges that God has given them in this divine appointment of prayer. Why should the sons and daughters of God be reluctant to pray when prayer is the key in the hand of faith to unlock heaven's storehouses where are treasured the boundless resources of omnipotence?" Whew, what a statement. I'm going to say that part of it again. Prayer is the key in the hand of faith to unlock heaven's storehouse where are treasured the boundless resources of omnipotence. Without unceasing prayer and diligent watching, we are in danger of growing careless, of deviating from the right path. The adversary seeks continually to obstruct the way to the mercy seat that we may not, by earnest supplication and faith, obtain grace and power to resist temptation. Isn't that what I've been telling you? The devil wants to keep us from prayer because prayer is the secret weapon.
So friends, I'd like to challenge you to try and implement in the week before us now some of the things we've talked about. Asking in God's will and presenting ourselves. And in our next message, next Sabbath, we'll talk about some of the other keys for answered prayer. I always like to offer an opportunity for some who maybe have not found Christ as their Savior to come to the front and say, Jesus, I want to give you my life such as it is and ask you to forgive my sins and sit on the throne of my reason. If that's your desire and you feel Him speaking to you today, I invite you to come. We'd like to pray with you as well. And following our prayer, we'd like to invite you to contact Pastor George, Elder Jones, and they'd be happy to pray and counsel with you. Father in heaven, Lord, we want to come right now and just present ourselves as we are your children. You know each one of us through and through. And we're coming acknowledging our need of forgiveness, our need of your love that we might forgive others. We want to be channels through which you can operate, Lord. We want to be instruments that are powerful in prayer. Forgive us for being so indifferent and not utilizing this incredible privilege we have of approaching you on regular appointments and all through the day praying without ceasing. We ask, Lord, for a revival in our church. We pray, Lord, for a revival that must begin individually in our lives, in our personal devotions. Help us to pray more. Teach us to pray better. We ask, Lord, that each of the requests that are represented in the hearts and minds of the people kneeling before you right now will be answered according to your will. We do want your will, Lord, because we know that your will is best, and sometimes we ask amiss. Lord, we're also praying that we can have the Spirit of Jesus, that we can pray in his love, and especially we're asking, Lord, that you forgive all of our sins and help us to reflect Jesus. We want to give you permission to do in our lives whatever you need to do, that we might be thoroughly converted and ready for Christ's return. So fall upon us through the Holy Ghost right now, Lord. And I pray that through the week we can walk and live in your presence and commune with you always. We're asking and believing and praying, not that we deserve it, but because of Christ's name and his sacrifice. Amen.

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On October 14, 1987, 18-month-old Jessica McClure fell into an 8-inch wide well shaft in her aunt's backyard, where she remained 22 feet underground for 58 hours. Reaching baby Jessica was extremely difficult, but no effort was spared in saving the vulnerable child. All around the world, around you, are God's children, and they're stuck. Stuck in sin, stuck in doubt and unbelief. And they won't be freed unless someone makes an effort. It took teams of people to reach the little girl in Midland, Texas. There were failures, but a way was found to bring her back to safety. Can we care about God's little ones? Jesus said, "Go into all the world and preach the gospel to every creature." To have left baby Jessica to perish would have been unthinkable. To leave the lost to be lost would be exactly the same. John Bradshaw, It Is Written.

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1: 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Today we discuss mental health with Dr. Gregory Jantz. He is the founder-director of the Center for Counseling and Health Resources in Edmonds, Washington. Dr. Jantz is also an author of many books, one of which I'm holding in my hands right now. And I've got to say, Dr. Jantz, that the title got my attention. It's called Every Woman's Guide to Managing Your Anger. Every Woman's Guide.
2: Every, and we said women, and then we said anger, and here's a guy writing this book, right?
1: Exactly right. So what is going on? Are we saying that women have different anger issues than men?
2: Well, maybe not different, but what we're saying is women handle their anger differently than men.
1: Okay.
2: Typically, I'm going to make some generalities, but they're generally true enough that we can do that. Okay. We think in terms, a lot of times, women will internalize their anger and transform it into something exciting like depression or an eating disorder. But anger always goes somewhere.
1: So when a woman comes into your office and you want to help her, she says, I'm troubled, I have a bad life, and I'm mad. What are some of the signs that demonstrate to you that she's angry as opposed to being very frustrated or simply depressed?
2: Okay, very good. You know, most depressed women are women who have some source of anger. And one of the things that we see, now, you know, we work with people from all over the country who come in, like for eating disorders or depression, they don't typically come in for anger. I mean, a woman doesn't show up and say, you know what, I have an anger problem. That would be pretty rare. But what we're going to notice is, we're going to notice there's been some emotional wounds. There's been some hurt. And maybe she hasn't even realized what has happened to her and that she really has become embittered. And we see a lot of resentment. And then the typical pattern is then they internalize it and harm themselves. So I don't know what to do with my anger. Another word for anger we could just say would be hurt. I don't know what to do with my hurt, but you know, I feel miserable, and so I turn to food for comfort. I turn to prescription drugs. I'm trying to self-medicate myself for something.
1: So you're saying that if a woman comes in and she's obese, it may be an anger issue.
2: Well, and I want to be careful about judgments, but it could be. I want to get to the core. What's the issue? And this is why, you know, I was asked to write this book. I would not have even thought of writing this book. In fact, I said, I got to have a female co-author with, and of course, my assistant helped me with the book, and she's a female. But here's a guy writing about women, angry women. But what I realized was, you know what? Just use the word hurt, and it fits perfectly, because when we're angered, we're hurt, and it could be that there's some deep wounds that we're really not even fully aware of.
1: You know, I like what you just said, because you make it clear in the book when you're using the word angry and anger that God himself has anger. But if you transfer that over to hurt, it makes more sense.
2: Well, yes, and we're hurt, and then, okay, I'm hurt, and maybe I grew up in a home that there was no anger shown. Or flip side, maybe I grew up in a home where there was a lot of screaming and yelling, and so my role model for dealing with healthy expression of anger, I didn't have one, and which is really interesting. Think about our homes we grew up in. What did we learn about anger? Did we learn it was not okay for women to be angry, so now you develop an eating disorder, or you are secretly popping pills? You know, what is it?
1: Yeah. Are there areas, and you bring this out in the book, Every Woman's Guide to Managing Your Anger, are there areas where we should be angry?
2: Oh, I'm so glad you asked that. And yes, you know, there's justified anger. If you were a victim of abuse or somebody has treated you inappropriately, absolutely, there's justified anger. And it's okay to be, I want to say, make sure this is clear, it's okay to be angry. You just can't stay there, and the two rules are you don't stay there, you resolve it, and you do not do anything that harms yourself or other people. So like when we're angry, some of us learned name-calling, and you get angry and frustrated, and you say, you know, you're so stupid, why can't you be like your sister? Or, you know, and we do comparisons, and we start to do these kinds of things that really are destructive.
1: Hmm. So what I'm hearing you saying is that it's okay to be angry, but what you do with the anger is the problem?
2: It really what I do with it. I can't harm myself, which means I'm not going to internalize it, and I'm not going to harm another person. And here's really the essence of what I have to learn to do. When I'm angry, I do my best to resolve what needs to be resolved without hurting myself or others, and I have to practice forgiveness.
1: Mm.
2: And you know what? The biggest piece I see with women on the forgiveness piece is forgiving themselves. Mm-hmm. You know, maybe they were a victim of abuse, and here you go. You know, ultimately you forgive your abuser, but you haven't forgiven yourself.
1: Is it possible, and I like what you said near the beginning of the book, you outlined the goals of the book. Is it possible to live a life free from anger and pain of past hurts?
2: To live a life free of it means I have to be willing to look at it. I have to dive in deep enough to see what is the root cause. If I'm suffering from a lot of depression or disordered eating, or I have up and down emotions and I'm really unhappy, I've got to be willing to dive deep enough to look at what is it that's, you know, kind of buried in my core, that it has this root, this weed that is contaminating all my life. So can you live free of it? Yeah. But we got to be big enough and brave enough to say, I'm going to pull that old weed out and get rid of that in my life.
1: Is it possible for anger in a life to be disguised as something completely different that we think might be okay?
2: Yes. I think anger can be, I mentioned, disguised as depression.
1: Right, right.
2: Anger can be disguised as passive-aggressive behavior. And let me describe that. Because women sometimes fall into, so do men, but they can fall into this, okay? It's the woman who you're talking to, and she's smiling at you, and you know, pretending like everything's okay, but behind your back, she's creating gossip, she's saying hurtful things about you. It's passive-aggressive. You're not dealing with it directly.
1: There is always a wild card in psychology, and I think that maybe guilt could be considered a wild card. Is guilt a source of anger sometimes?
2: Guilt and its cousin, shame.
1: Yes.
2: Yes, because you can feel that I've been injured, I'm defective, I'm ashamed. Really, to be have shame means I feel defective, as though there's something wrong with me.
1: Mm-hmm.
2: And, you know, you can carry that around, and there's still like something's wrong with you, and you can live in a constant state of frustration. And untreated frustration is going to turn into some full-fledged anger.
1: Yes, it is. Yes, it is. Well, so what do you do with guilt? You did something really stupid. I mean, you should feel guilty. What do you do with it?
2: Well, you know what? We do what we can, if it involves somebody else, to make amends. If we feel guilty about our own secret behavior, maybe I'm secretly eating, I'm secretly doing things that I know are self-destructive. Well, in that regard, I probably am going to need to get some more help so I can break that pattern, because that's a cycle pattern of guilt and shame and anger and frustration, and I'm keeping it a secret, so it's probably not going to change.
1: Mm. Dr. Jantz, in part two of your book, you talk about the branches of anger. You mentioned one branch called keeping score. What is keeping score? Tell us about that.
2: Oh, I'm glad you mentioned this one. This is a very popular way of dealing with anger. If you're in a relationship, it's not a good way though, okay? If you're in a relationship and sometimes you don't even realize it, but you're doing a lot of comparisons and competing with another person, and you're kind of keeping a tab. You're keeping a tab of all their wrongs. You're keeping score secretly, and you're saying, you know what, I'm a much better person than they are because, you know, I'm not. And you're really making harsh and critical judgments about another person. Which, you know what, that leads to a spirit of blame, if I can just toss that in. Yeah. And when you carry around a spirit of blame, man, we don't like to be around anybody like that. You can't have a relationship with a person.
1: You know, when we feel angry about something, and we come to you and you say, feeling angry is not good, and you shouldn't be treating yourself like this, but it's almost like if you're not angry at it, you're almost accepting it. And you're accepting the hurt. You're accepting the embarrassment of the past. You're accepting the blame of what you're doing. Are we supposed to really accept things that are really based in sin?
2: No, we don't accept them for long. Okay. Yeah, and we don't want to live a lifestyle of sin or repeating sinful patterns in our life. And that's why I say, you know, we've got to expose the hurt. We've got to bring everything into the light. And we're going to accept, we got to accept what happened. We got to accept maybe what we did. Maybe we even got to accept, you know what, I didn't handle this right. I have been angry. I've re-injured other people with my anger. I got filled up with resentments and bitterness. I'm embittered. And so I didn't do a good job handling it right. And so that's an important piece in my walk and recovery out of a lifestyle of constant anger, is I got to take some self-responsibility.
1: You mentioned some of the results of anger, depression, and sometimes overeating and whatnot. What are some of the other areas that we need to look out for that may be indicating that we have unresolved anger inside of us?
2: Well, if you have an inability really to develop intimate relationships with others, and you're always self-sabotaging a relationship, if you carry around, as we just mentioned, the spirit of blame, and, you know, you always have to have the last word if there's a disagreement or an argument. And if you do a lot of comparisons with other people, and by that I mean you're comparing, oh, I'm so much better than they are. And if I'm doing gossip, if I am deliberately trying to hurt another person, you know, I have a problem that I've got to look at.
1: When you get up in the morning and you look in the mirror and what you see is not what you think you should be seeing, and what you see is the result of many years of life, yeah. If you feel angry about that, what can you do about looking in the mirror and feeling angry about your body?
2: You know what? It is, and of course, this is an area that we've worked with for, oh my goodness, 27 years.
1: Yes.
2: People in

0: struggling with anger, hurt, eating disorders, multiple addictions, until she came to the point of revelation that, you know, God had a different plan and purpose for her life, and it didn't matter how old she was. we can always start.
1: Yes, yes. Well, we have a short break coming up here. When we return, I want to talk to you a little bit more about how God can factor in to our recovery from anger for both men and women. So stay tuned.

0: I'd like to take a moment to invite you to visit the HeartWise Ministries team on the internet. 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There are a lot of potions, pills, and promises out there. 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Whom do you believe? Whom do you trust? Board-certified cardiologist Dr. James Markham, founder-director of HeartWise Ministries, says there is a source of information that can be trusted and followed. 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Did you know that when you drink a 12-ounce soda, you're pouring 8 to 12 teaspoons of sugar right into your body? Soft drinks are the single biggest source of refined sugar in the U.S. diet. And if you think all that sugar isn't good for your teeth, you should see what it does to the rest of you. Maybe it's time to re-educate your sweet tooth and enjoy the natural, health-building sugars found in your favorite fruits.
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0: talking with Dr. Gregory Jantz. He is the founder director of the Center for Counseling and Health Resources in Edmonds, Washington. Dr. Jantz has written many books, and I have one of them here, Every Woman's Guide to Managing Your Anger. And he has told us that women have certain issues that they don't share with men. I am sure that there are many that they do, but there are issues that women face that men don't. And also, the way women react can be different from the way men react. That brings us to our relationship situation here. How understanding should us men be with our spouses and our significant others when we see what seems to be an anger issue and we're not quite sure where it's coming from? Can we help them as they try to help themselves?
1: I think the first thing we have to come to a revelation is sometimes we're the target, not the source.
0: Mm.
1: So if you're living with a porcupine and every time you turn, you're getting poked on and jabbed on, and you go, what is going on here? It's really important to separate yourself out. Now, if you have done something or you have some responsibility here, do look at that. But sometimes we wake up and we realize, wow, I'm embittered, I'm a porcupine to people.
0: Yes, really.
1: You know? And so remember, first of all, that sometimes you're the target of somebody's hurt and anger, but not the source of it.
0: Okay. All right.
1: There's real freedom in realizing that. So that helps us do the next step, which is not over-personalize it.
0: I mean, if you find out you are the target, what can a man do for his spouse?
1: Well, one of the things that we want to do is, and I know it's big and it's a challenge, but we want to use the fruits of the Spirit, and the final one is self-control.
0: Yes.
1: And I want to have self-control as I'm dealing with my injured spouse. I want to see that this is a person who's injured. And I think there's times where we really need to realize, what is at the root of this volcano that's going off and spewing all over me? What's the root of this?

0: And, you know, I've walked through some of this, and, you know, I've been married to 28 years.
1: Had to count.
0: And, you know, we've had our challenges as you know, we're human beings, right? And, you know, really working through past hurts. And so if I have, I'm going to love that spouse, I'm going to be willing to say, you know what, I want us to have a great relationship, and I'm willing to do whatever I need to do. And you know, just walk alongside versus it's easy to isolate. It's easy to pull away from this person who's the porcupine. But you know what? That's not going to help.
1: Hmm. Now, here's an issue. What if her anger makes you angry? What do you do with you?
0: It probably will make you angry. Well, you know what? Resist the urge to argue. Resist the urge to become defensive. Resist any urge to blame or call names. It's really easy to jump on and become very defensive and defend yourself. When you do that, though, you're adding fuel to the fire.
1: Okay. All right, let's talk about God here. This is the center of your ministry there, the spiritual aspect. What are some of the issues that God is specially made for to deal with angry women?
0: Oh, my. Very good. Thank you for that question. Boy, you know, here's the thing. The first thing is forgiveness. And I've got to come to God, and I got to be able to say, you know what? I want to be cleansed of bitterness. I don't want to carry any past hurts. I don't want this to contaminate my present relationships. And so I think we got to pray even for revelation to be able to see where my blind spots are. If I'm full of pride, I'm prideful, and I'm judgmental, I'm critical, you know, I've got to learn more about what God talks about as humility.
1: Yes.
0: And yes, maybe I was a victim of some horrible things, but am I going to live a life embittered? I mean, we have some decisions to make, and we've got to ask God to open our eyes.
1: Now, open our eyes. How does God do that? What does God do when He opens our eyes?
0: Well, I think one is we've got to be willing to say, okay, I'm going to look at some things I don't want to look at. God's going to open my eyes. And when He does that, I'm going to see things and be willing to see things that I don't want to. I'm going to move out of denial. I'm going to be willing to receive feedback from another person. Maybe I'm going to go to a counselor and receive some feedback. You know, a teachable person is a growing person. And if my constipated emotions keep me from growing,
1: yes,
0: right?
1: Yes.
0: Yeah, I'm not teachable.
1: Oh, my. When we sit down with the Bible and an angry woman opens the Bible, are there certain passages or sections of the Bible that you would recommend that they go to?
0: Well,
1: I'm thinking Psalms here.
0: Yeah, oh, you know, boy, cry out your heart through some Psalms, absolutely.
1: Yeah.
0: I think one of the things that I would even look at Psalms 91 that talks about being protected. Maybe because maybe you really feel like you've been victimized, and you have been, and you've been hurt. But the Psalm of protection, and we need to also remember it's okay to cry out the hurt and to cry out to God. Remember, sometimes we need somebody to walk alongside us that can help us kind of jump through some hoops that we need to, but we'll only grow stronger. And we won't regret it.
1: When we have that walk with God and we take that time to commune with Him and He comes into our hearts, it's not an easy task. I correct me if I'm wrong here, that the healing, it can hurt. Am I right?
0: The healing not only can hurt, but it's what I call painfully positive.
1: Interesting.
0: Yes. It's a positive movement. Don't be afraid of the hurt. When we release hurt, it is painful.
1: Who is the best source for help on that? The spouse, a psychiatrist, books, tapes, the internet? Where do we go when we have these issues?
0: Well, maybe the first thing I need to do is gather some education and get some information. So, yeah, you know, obviously my book would be a great place to start. Mm-hmm. And then that's going to tell you how much other help do I need. You know, sometimes I might be sitting down with the pastor and have some support in that way. Other times, you know, I realize I've been packing around so much baggage, I probably need some professional help. But, you know, by just getting some education, saying, I'm going to read this book, I'm going to work through this, I'll know what I need to do next.
1: All right, fantastic. Well, let me give you, listener, the name of the book we're talking about. This is Dr. Gregory Jantz, J-A-N-T-Z, and the book is Every Woman's Guide to Managing Your Anger. And I got to say, doctor, looking through this, I found some good stuff for me, too. So Every Woman's Guide, sure, but, you know, us men, hey, we need some help, too. Every Woman's Guide to Managing Your Anger, and that can be found at their website as the Place of Peace. Is that what it was called?
0: Oh, there? A Place. Well, that sounds good, too. aplaceofhope.com.
1: 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That's the center website. And also, you can get other information about the programs out there and other resources that Dr. Jantz has made available. 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We don't have to live with what's going on in our lives. There is hope, and there is education, and there is encouragement, and all of that is available at the center and also in the books that Dr. Jantz is making available. Dr. Jantz, once again, the website is?
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3: Almost all of us at one time or other have had that sick feeling you get when you realize you've just been conned. And there's no way to get your money back. The perpetrator is long gone, and even if he isn't, there's almost nothing you can do because nobody's willing to step forward, and it's your word against his. There's nothing to do but cut your losses and hope you've learned an important lesson. Today I'm going to talk about one of the biggest con jobs of all time and a heaven-born plan to set the record straight.
4: It has stood the test of time. God's book, the Bible. Still relevant in today's complex world. It is written. Sharing hope around the globe. 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
5: Taken for a ride.
3: There's nothing quite as unsettling as the feeling you get when you're pretty sure you're being taken for a ride and there's not much you can do about it. I'll admit that it happened to me not long ago. My wife and I were returning home from a trip, and we were at the airport expecting a shuttle service to pick us up. Now, my wife had already made arrangements and paid for it, but unfortunately, when we got to the airport, we couldn't find the dispatcher's number to let him know that we were waiting. Well, no problem, we thought. We'll just call directory assistance and get the number from the operator. So that's what we did. And here's where the story takes a bit of a nasty turn. Even though we asked directory assistance for the right shuttle company, somehow we were connected to the wrong dispatcher. Now, sensing that something wasn't quite right, my wife confirmed three times that they were indeed the company that we had paid to pick us up. Well, of course it's us, they said. We've been expecting you. A few minutes later, a shuttle van pulled up to the curb and a friendly driver bounced out to help us load our luggage. Now, I noticed that he wasn't our usual driver, so I asked where the usual driver was. Oh, you're thinking of the owner's brother, he said. It's Sunday night and your usual driver went to church, so he asked me to cover. And you know, even though I probably should have smelled a rat, We climbed into the van and away we went. Now, in hindsight, I can see that we made a big mistake. A few more questions during casual conversation made me suspect that his story was a lie and that we were on the wrong shuttle service altogether. When we finally pulled up to the front of my house, my fears were realized when he suddenly demanded payment. "But sir," I said, "we've already paid you." "I don't know who you paid," he said, "but you certainly didn't pay us." "Well, I don't understand," I said, "because you told me that you were the company expecting us and that you were covering for the other driver because he asked you, and we've already paid them." Now, that's when things got really bad. In front of my wife and kids, he started to use language I didn't know existed. He swore up and down that he never said any such thing, and through a cloud of profanities, he demanded cash on the spot. No credit cards, no checks, only cash. And I knew beyond the shadow of a doubt that we were in the process of being taken for a ride in more than one way. As it turns out, some less than honest companies are in the habit of stealing customers by any means possible. And my driver wasn't who he said he was. He was a con artist, a swindler. I wish I could describe how rotten it made me feel to be lied to like that. But maybe I don't have to. Most of us, at one time or other, have experienced that not-so-funny feeling that we've been ripped off, taken for a ride. So try to imagine for a moment what it felt like when Adam and Eve realized they'd been conned into disobeying God. Try to imagine what they felt like an hour after they ate the forbidden fruit and realized they'd been had. There was no higher experience. There was no great awakening. They'd just been cheated out of everything they had and sold a bill of goods. You know, my episode with the crooked shuttle driver cost me about $65, but their blunder cost them everything. It left them standing in a paradise they could no longer call home, with the sinking realization that they just sold the planet to a liar. So try to imagine what it must have been like a few months or a few years after Adam and Eve were escorted out of the gates of the Garden of Eden. Their dinner used to just hang on the trees, but now they had to earn their meals by the sweat of their brow. Join me for a few moments as we join Adam in his new garden a year after he sinned. It doesn't look like the garden God gave him, and instead of tending and keeping a beautiful piece of heavenly real estate, he's doing hard time, pulling weeds and picking rocks. And as he works the rows of his garden, turning the soil for planting, he knows that one day his children will turn that same soil to dig him a grave. Imagine when he was supposed to live forever. Now, of course, Adam can't imagine what death might look like because he's never seen a dead person. But the thought of coming to the end of his life sends a shudder up his spine. As he grabs a handful of dirt and squeezes it, letting it trickle through his fingers, he knows where he's headed. "Dust thou art," God told him, "and unto dust shalt thou return." Everywhere around him, the signs of decay are becoming obvious. He can see the consequences of his decision against God. Some of the trees are starting to brown as the first diseases ravage a once pristine planet. In the distance, he can hear the terrible sound of a graceful gazelle falling prey to a now carnivorous lion. Everything has changed. Nothing seems to be the way that God made it. The wheels of nature have already begun to gear down as separation from the Creator takes its toll on creation. Health is exchanged for sickness. Trust is bartered away for suspicion and envy. Alienation takes the place of communion with God, and life is sold in exchange for death. It was a raw deal, and I'm sure things focused sharply at the funeral of Abel. Adam and Eve couldn't possibly have dreamed that death would first stalk one of their own children. And back in their day, they didn't have funeral homes or silk-lined caskets or flowers and cards to help disguise the blunt reality of death. All they had was an open hole in the ground, the limp body of their son, and the painful reminder that their own choices had led to this. You know, you and I have lived in a sin-sick world all our lives, so we have trouble imagining what perfection looks like. We're used to disappointment. We've become accustomed to sin and suffering and death. But for Adam and Eve, the stark contrast must have been sickening. How many times did Adam mentally kick himself when he had to pull a thorn out of his hand or nurse a bleeding wound? Did he feel mocked every time the cool evening breeze began to blow because he knew that's when the Creator used to come for a visit? Frankly, I don't really know all the details because the Bible doesn't fill them in. All I can do is imagine how terrible it must have been to know perfection and happiness and exchange it for a world of sin.

0: Now let's move out of the realm of imagination and take an honest look at your life today. Maybe as we've been talking, it hasn't been that much of a stretch to imagine what Adam went through, because you can easily identify with the idea that you've made some pretty big mistakes. Looking at your own situation right now today, you can see specific things that remind you of an irreversible mistake you made. You carry emotional scars and permanent consequences, and you'd love to wipe the board clean if you could only do it. Maybe today, right now, you're sitting on the ashes of a ruined marriage because of a foolish moment of indiscretion.
1: You're just a little girl. I'm the man in this house. I wear the pants. I determine what happens in this house.
0: Maybe you've managed to alienate members of your family with your hard demands and unforgiving attitude. Or maybe the bottle has robbed you of a promising career. Or the casino table has stolen your family's security. Today, as you survey the landscape of your life, it's easy to see that you could have made wiser choices, but now it's too late. If you can identify with what I'm saying, I want you to know that you're not alone. I remember meeting Steve outside the church one evening, and he seemed really anxious to talk, so I took a walk with him. "Listen," he said, "my marriage is an absolute mess. Actually, the reality is that my marriage doesn't even exist anymore. My wife left me for some other guy. And frankly, as I think about it, I don't blame her one bit." The tears started to well up in his eyes. "Pastor," he said, "I thought I was just helping. But now that I look back, I can tell that I was a hard and unbending husband who was impossible to live with. And frankly, I think she had the affair because I drove her to it." At this point, Steve had already been divorced for a few years, and his ex-wife had already remarried. "Pastor," he said, "I know there's nothing I can do to salvage my marriage, but I just don't know if I can forgive myself for the mess I made. And I don't know if I have what it takes to get on with life." You know, the really tragic thing is that the face of planet Earth is literally scattered with people just like Steve. Knowing full well that you can't turn back the hands of time, millions of people are consumed with a sense of regret and guilt that completely overwhelms them. Sometimes, it's not easy to fix the damage you've caused. Bruised feelings are not easily healed. Resources to pay back those you've cheated can be hard to come by. Stolen or neglected time can't be restored. And once you've ruined someone else's life, there's not a whole lot you can do to give it back. So the question is, how do you move on when you know there's nothing you can do to change the past? With the specter of a monstrous sin haunting your path, how do you get your life back together? Are we really eternal prisoners of our lousy decisions, forever chained to our mistakes? Let's pay another visit to the world just after Adam sinned, because we haven't really told the whole story. In Genesis chapter 3, it's the cool part of the day. That time when God came to visit his garden. Our first parents are doing something highly unusual. The Bible says they're hiding. Before this moment, nobody had ever had any reason to hide. Before this moment, the human heart had never raced with fear. But now, sensing their shame and nakedness, Adam and Eve duck for cover when they hear God approaching. Here's what the Bible actually says. In Genesis chapter 3 and verse 8, it is written, "And they heard the voice of the Lord God walking in the garden in the cool of the day. And Adam and his wife hid themselves from the presence of the Lord God amongst the trees of the garden. And the Lord God called unto Adam and said unto him, Where art thou?" You can almost hear the tears in God's voice as he comes searching for his shattered family. God knows the full impact of what's just happened better than anybody else. He warned his creation of the dire consequences of falling into sin. In painstaking detail, he laid out the options. If you eat of the tree of the knowledge of good and evil, he said, there's no question about it, you will die. But now he comes, his creation ruined, to speak to the planet's first sinners. Listen carefully as God addresses Adam in Genesis 3, verse 17. And unto Adam he said, because thou hast hearkened unto the voice of thy wife, and hast eaten of the tree which I commanded thee, saying, thou shalt not eat of it, cursed is the ground for thy sake. In sorrow shalt thou eat of it all the days of thy life. Thorns also and thistles shall it bring forth to thee, and thou shalt eat the herb of the field. In the sweat of thy face shalt thou eat bread, till thou return unto the ground, for out of it thou wast taken. For dust thou art, and unto dust shalt thou return. You know, there's something really interesting in this story. When God said he would curse the ground, he said he did it for Adam's sake. In spite of everything Adam has just done, God still has Adam's best interests at heart. He doesn't curse the ground just to get back at Adam, as if God feels the need to get even with sinners. He curses the ground, according to the Bible, for Adam's own good. And that means the disaster Adam created isn't the end of the story by any stretch of the imagination. And it also means the mess you've made with your life doesn't have to be the end of the story. When God cursed the ground, he knew what he was doing. You know, there's a lot of truth to the old saying that idle hands are the devil's workshop. And so to keep the human race from falling further and further into sin and misery, God, in his infinite wisdom, gave us something to do. He created some safeguards to keep us busy and put an immediate check on how far we could fall into sin and suffering. By creating hard work, he was keeping us out of trouble. But that's not all he did. The story of Adam and Eve is not just the story of God's damage control program. It doesn't end with God merely trying to minimize suffering. At one of history's most tragic moments, as our first parents were beginning to live the horrors of a world separated from God, God unveils his plan to restore everything that was lost. Just listen to what the Bible says in Genesis 3 and verse 23. Therefore, the Lord God sent him forth from the Garden of Eden to till the ground from whence he was taken. So he drove out the man, and he placed at the east of the Garden of Eden cherubims and a flaming sword which turned every way to keep the way of the tree of life. You know, at first glance, this passage looks pretty hopeless. God escorts Adam out of the garden to the outside world, where he's going to have to wrestle with weeds, bugs, and wild animals until the day he dies. And to make sure that he doesn't eat from the tree of life and perpetuate sin and suffering forever, the gates to the garden are locked and guarded by angels. But if you read the story carefully, you'll discover that ultimately, it's not a story of crushing despair, it's a story of brilliant hope. There are two angels with a flaming sword between them placed at the gates to the Garden of Eden, which proves to be one of the most important symbols in all the Bible. Let's take a closer look at it. The Bible tells us that God placed cherubims at the gate, which according to other passages in the Bible, are the angels that stand closest to the throne of God. For example, before Lucifer sinned, Ezekiel says that he was a covering cherub. And when Moses built the Ark of the Covenant, two cherubs were put on the lid, and the literal presence of God would come down and reside between those cherubs in the most holy place. Cherubim, you see, are not the chubby little babies with angel's wings you find on Victorian Christmas cards. They're powerful angelic beings who stand right next to the throne of God. And now, in Genesis chapter 3, God places cherubims at the gates to the Garden of Eden to guard the way to the tree of life. And between them is a brilliant flaming sword. Well, actually, even though the English translation says that, it's not quite what the original Hebrew says. The original says that there was something there like the flashing of a sword in the sunlight. This is not a literal sword the angels are going to use to slay Adam if he tries to get back into the garden. It's a brilliant presence that takes up residence between the cherubim and turns itself every way, sending out brilliant shafts of light. And what's even more interesting is that when the Bible says God placed the angels in the brilliant presence at the gates to the Garden of Eden, the word is shachan, which is the same root word as Shekinah, the Hebrew word used to describe the brilliant presence of God as it hovered over the Ark of the Covenant. What God does in Genesis 3 is set up a little picture of His throne room at the gates to the Garden of Eden, a reminder that even though man has now separated himself from God, God still has a desire to be near us. God didn't pack His bags and leave when we sinned. He actually drew closer. He placed His own presence between the sinful world and paradise, not because He wanted to cut us off, but because He wanted to bridge the gap that sin had caused. The angels are not a symbol of God pushing us away. They're a symbol of God trying to pull us back in. If you read the last three chapters of the book of Revelation, you'll find that they're actually a reversal of the first three chapters of the book of Genesis. The Bible starts with the human race leaving the Garden of Eden, and it ends with us coming back in. It starts with the way to the tree of life being cut off, but it ends with it being restored. In Revelation 22, verse 1, it is written, "And He showed me a pure river of water of life, clear as crystal, proceeding out of the throne of God and of the Lamb. In the midst of the street of it, and on either side of the river, was there the tree of life, which bare 12 manner of fruits, and yielded her fruit every month. And the leaves of the tree were for the healing of the nations. And there shall be no more curse, but the throne of God and of the Lamb shall be in it, and His servants shall serve Him." It's a complete reversal of the mess made by the human race. Everything we gave away in a moment of foolishness is restored by God. And how does He do it? By taking up residence among us. The brilliant presence at the gates of Eden was God with us, pointing to the day that Jesus, or Emmanuel, which means God with us, would take up residence on planet Earth as one of us. And then as one of us, He took the curse of sin on Himself.

0: Let me ask you a question. As you look across the landscape of your life today, what do you see? Have you made tragic mistakes? Have you done things you wish you didn't? And are you living with the consequences of foolish decisions? Maybe it looks hopeless, and you've given up on ever having your life back. The good news of the Bible is that God has a plan to restore your life, no matter how much it might be your fault. He wants to bridge the gap between your world and His world, and He provides real answers in the person of Jesus Christ. Just listen to how the story of the Bible ends in Revelation chapter 21, verse 3. And I heard a great voice out of heaven, saying, "Behold, the tabernacle of God is with men, and He will dwell with them, and they shall be His people, and God Himself shall be with them and be their God. And God shall wipe away all tears from their eyes, and there shall be no more death, neither sorrow nor crying, neither shall there be any more pain, for the former things are passed away." And He that sat upon the throne said, "Behold, I make all things new." And He said unto me, "Write, for these words are true and faithful." It all ends with God living among us. It begins with a nightmare, but it ends with a dream come true. It ends with a new life and a new hope. We may have been taken for a ride by a deceiver, but in the end, God gives it all back. Unbelievably, He restores everything. And so the question I have for you is this. As you look back over the shattered ruins of your life, do you ever wish you could have it all back? Do you ever wish you could literally turn back the hands of the clock and have a second chance? Well, according to the Bible, that's exactly what God has made possible. He says that He can make all things new, and He says you can write that down. His deepest desire is to one day personally escort you back to the tree of life, to enjoy an eternity basking in His presence. And the only thing left for you to do is come. Maybe today as you look over your life, you know that it's a bit of a mess. And in your heart, you'd love to have God escort you to the tree of life one day. Would you like to accept the free offer of salvation that Jesus gives? Would you like to grasp His hand and start a new life with Him? Why don't we pray about it right now? Father in heaven, what a delight to discover that you are in the restoration business. What a relief to discover that you can pick up the pieces of any life and put them back together. In fact, that's the whole point of the Bible. And today, as we look at our lives, we realize how much we need your help. And so we ask you to stand in the gap for us and bridge the way back to heaven. We want to grasp the hand of Jesus, ask His forgiveness, and start our new life with Him. Thank you, Father, that nobody who comes to Jesus will ever be turned away. And thank you for hearing that silent prayer going up right now at this moment. For we ask it in Jesus' name. Amen.
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0: Well, that's it for this week. 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
3: Hello, listening friends. Would you like to hear an amazing fact? In July 2018, a man with the longest fingernails in the world finally got a manicure. Sridhar Chalal, 82, from Pune, India, had his nails cut off during a ceremony in New York after letting them grow out for 66 years. Chalal holds the Guinness World Record for the longest fingernails on one hand. He was first inspired to see how long he could grow out his nails on his left hand back in 1952 when he was 16 years old. A teacher had scolded him for accidentally breaking one of her fingernails. According to Chalal, the teacher lectured him about the level of care required to grow out nails and said he would never understand unless he experienced it for himself. So he did. According to Guinness World Records, in November 2014, Chalal's fingernails were measured and found to have a combined length of 29.8 feet, with his thumb being the longest at 78 inches. That's like 6.5 feet. Chalal traveled from India to New York City to have his nails removed for the Ripley's Believe It or Not Museum, where they will be forever displayed. It's not known whether or not he was compensated or how much for his extraordinary nails. Chalal's decision to remove his epic fingernails was partly influenced by the constant level of care required to maintain them. Understandably, it's hard to sleep at night or do anything with your hand burdened with 10 pounds of fingernails. Did you know the Bible talks about a man who had extremely long fingernails? Stay with us, friend. We'll talk about it on this edition of Bible Answers Live.
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3: 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And if you have a Bible question, we invite you to give us a call. The number is 800-GOD-SAYS. 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And you can just go to the Amazing Facts Facebook page, or you can go to the Doug Batchelor Facebook page and join us live. 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My name is Doug Batchelor.
4: My name is Jean Ross. Good evening, listening friends, and Pastor Doug, as we always do, let's start with prayer. Dear Father in heaven, we thank you that we have this opportunity to open your word and study together. We want to ask your blessing and your presence be with us here in the studio and be with those who are listening across the country and around the world. And we place this time in your care. In Jesus' name, amen.
3: Amen.
4: Well, Pastor Doug, you opened the program by talking about an individual that it's just amazing to think about that. My fingernails just start getting a little long and they start bothering me and I have to cut my fingernails. How can someone live with fingernails that hadn't been cut for, what did you say, 60 years?
3: 66 years. Yeah, I know. With me, if my fingernails start getting long, they break. How does a guy keep his fingernails from breaking off when they're that long for that many years? It's just pretty remarkable. But you know what it made me think of is the story in the Bible where it tells us that Nebuchadnezzar, because of his pride, he had this dream of a big tree, and he called Daniel in to help him understand this. And Daniel said, you're that tree that's going to get cut down and humbled because of your pride and your selfishness. And he admonished Nebuchadnezzar, the king, to humble himself. And for a while, he had about a year of tranquility. And then he became proud again, and he's looking at Babylon, and he said, oh, this is my Babylon. I built it for my majesty. And suddenly his wisdom and his mind was taken from him, and he became like a raving animal. And they didn't know what to do with the king. They didn't want the rest of the nation to know that the king had gone berserk. And they kind of put him out to pasture. And the Bible says that his hair grew long, like, I think one version says like feathers, another version like a lion's mane, totally unkept. And his nails grew long like bird's claws. And it all came upon him because of his pride and his inability to humble himself. Now, at the end of 7 years, God restored his reason. He finally saw what had happened to him. He realized it's only the Spirit of God that gives us the ability to do anything. So often we take credit for whatever we accomplish, and what can we do without the Lord? What talents do we have without God's help? There's nothing that we have that God hasn't given us. That's what the Bible says. But that's the biggest battle we all wrestle with, is the surrender of self. And we have a free book we're making available tonight, and it's a very important book on one of the Christian attributes of humility and how to surrender yourself to Jesus. It's free.
4: Well, that's the title. 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Our first caller that we have is Norman, listening from Toronto, Canada. Norman, welcome to the program. You're on the air.
5: Good evening, pastors.
3: Evening.
5: I have a brief question to say, but it probably has a long answer. When Jesus returns, what does the Bible say about ending poverty around the world? Because there's poverty around the world for years and years, and it's getting worse even in America and Canada. What does it say when Jesus returns about poverty? Will it end?
3: Well, the Bible does say in Revelation chapter 21 that God is going to wipe away all tears, and there will be no more sorrow, no more sadness, no more pain. And
5: what about hunger?
3: It tells us that we will plant vineyards and eat the fruit of them, and that there's going to be abundance of food. Nobody's going to be hungry, because, of course, you see, when Jesus returns the next time, Norman, it says the saved are caught up to meet him in the air. You probably remember the verse that says in John chapter 14, Christ said, I go to prepare a place for you, and if I go prepare a place for you, I will come and receive you to myself, that where I am, you might be also. He says, in my Father's house are many mansions. And so he takes us back to the place he's prepared for us. We live and reign with Christ in this beautiful place called heaven, the New Jerusalem, for 1,000 years. And at the end of the 1,000 years, we come down, and after the judgment, it says he recreates a new heaven, new earth. There is no poverty in the new earth, I can promise you that.
4: You know, we have a study guide that deals with what happens after Jesus comes. It's a great lesson dealing with Revelation chapter 20 called A Thousand Years of Peace. Kind of describes the home of the redeemed. We'll be happy to send this to you, Norman, or anybody who would like to learn more about that subject. Again, all you'll have to do is just give us a call on our resource phone line, 800-835-6747, and just ask for the study guide called A Thousand Years of Peace. We'll be happy to send that off to anybody who calls and asks. Our next caller that we have is Alan, listening from Minnesota. Alan, welcome to the program. Alan, you there? Alan in Minnesota. Hamilton, Minnesota.
6: Oh, hey, this is Alan here. It's not Minnesota. Hamilton, Montana.
4: Montana. Okay. We got the wrong state code there. But anyway, go ahead. Be glad you answered.
6: Yeah, Big Sky Country. Yeah, glad to talk to you guys. Hey, so I got a question that has to do with forgiveness, and Christ is the one that forgives us, and, you know, he can read our heart and stuff, but I just wonder if you got any insight on...
3: How do you forgive others?
6: No, yourself. Well, you hear that a lot.
3: How do you forgive yourself? Well, for one thing, if you died because of your sin and a new person is born, that new person doesn't have the guilt from the old life. That really helped me because I did a lot of things I was ashamed of. And when I became a Christian, it said, you know, the old person dies, you are a new person, you get a new heart. Old things are passed away, all things are made new. So for one reason, you forgive yourself because you've been born again, you're a new person. Jesus said, unless you're born again, you cannot enter the kingdom of heaven. Furthermore, if God says he forgives you, can we set ourselves up as a more important tribunal than God? If God declares, look, I'll forgive you, and we say, well, God, you know, my word's more important than your word, I'm not going to forgive myself. So obviously, if God is willing to forgive us, then who are we to dare to say that our word is more important than God's word? Of course we should forgive ourselves. If he goes to all that trouble to buy our forgiveness, that'd be like rejecting a very valuable gift someone bought for you and saying you don't appreciate it. Are you still with us, Alan?
6: Yeah, I'm here.
3: Did that make sense?
6: You know, it does, but it don't, because I didn't die to be able to pay for my own sins. Only Christ can forgive my sins.
3: Well, you have a chance to die now, though, because Jesus said you deny yourself, you take up your cross, and you follow him. And then he gives you a new heart. So in that sense, Jesus said, you know, if you're going to follow him, he that seeks to save his life will lose it. But if you lose your life for his sake, you'll find it. So in a sense, you do sort of die. As a matter of fact, that very book we're offering tonight, I think Alan would really appreciate, The Surrender of Self.
4: Absolutely. There's actually another one, Alan. You might want to jot this down too. So two books, the one, The Surrender of Self, but we have another book called Three Steps to Heaven, mm-hmm. that I think deals with this very subject of what are we doing in order to receive the forgiveness that God wishes to give. If you'd like to receive any of those books, just give us a call. The number is 800-835-6747, and you can ask for our free offer for tonight, which is The Surrender of Self, and also the book Three Steps to Heaven. We'll be happy to send it to anybody who calls and asks.
3: And he can read that right now at the Amazing Facts website.
4: That's right, just amazingfacts.org. We'll give you more information about that. Our next caller that we have is Martin, listening from New York. Martin, welcome to the program.
7: Hiya, Pastor. I'm glad to get through. God bless you. And my question was this. The Satan and the angels, we'll say the fallen angels, have eternal life?
3: No. The Bible tells us in Matthew chapter 25 that Satan and his angels in the judgment are going to be cast into the lake of fire, and the Bible calls that the second death. So the criteria for getting eternal life, it says, God so loved the world, he gave his only begotten Son, of course this is John 3:16, that whoever believes in him might not perish but have everlasting life. So it's for those that believe in him that get the everlasting life. And the devil doesn't believe in him. He doesn't get everlasting life. He's going to get everlasting death and his angels.
4: Mm-hmm. You also have a verse in Revelation chapter 20, verse 14. It says, death and the grave, or Hades is the old English,

0: just looking at Daniel 7:11, where it talks about the beast being slain and his body destroyed and then thrown into the lake of fire. Now, that, now when you read, I believe is a similar account, in Revelation 19:20, it says the beast, and in this case the false and this false prophet, were thrown alive into the fire. Could you comment on this?
1: Yeah, well, being thrown in the fire has a number of meanings biblically. One is it's talking about punishment. The other is that was the way something was exterminated. If you look in Malachi chapter 4, it says that all that do wickedly, the day, well, let me see here. Behold, the day comes that will burn as an oven, and all the proud and all that do wickedly will be stubble. The day that comes will burn them up. It will leave them neither root nor branch. And so those metaphors are used to say that all the wicked and all that do wickedly, that's the beast, that's the prophet, that's the false prophet, the dragon, they're all going to be consumed. That's the confederacy of nations, because that's really made up of people. God's not going to be burning flags. So I think it's just telling us that the wicked are judged, punished according to what they deserve. And that's what you're reading there in Revelation 19 about the punishment of Babylon. I guess that's 18,
0: okay,
1: too.
0: Okay, Pastor Doug, but again, Daniel says that the beast is killed and his body destroyed, and then he's cast into the lake of fire. But the Revelation scripture says he's cast alive into the lake of fire.
1: Oh, I see what you're asking.
2: Yeah, just a few quick thoughts, and then, Pastor Doug, you jump in there, too. If you look at the context of specifically Daniel chapter 7, the beast that's referred to there, Daniel 7 describes four different beasts representing different kingdoms. The fourth beast, historically, from a, if you look at the description given, represents Rome. Now, Rome is consistent of two parts. You have pagan Rome, and then you have the papal, or the religious side of Rome, which ruled during the Dark Ages. In a very real sense, pagan Rome was destroyed when papal Rome took over and kind of extended its rule. Revelation chapter 19, he's talking about the final opposition that comes right at the end of time, where once again this revived beast power will attempt to persecute God's people. So specifically Daniel 7 refers to the fall of pagan Rome or ancient Rome. Revelation chapter 19 is referring more to the religious component of Rome and its final downfall in the last days.
1: Yeah, that's right. I was misunderstanding your question. Thank you, Jerry. And we have a study that talks about the beast power, don't we?
2: We do. It's called Who is the Antichrist? That's the study guide that goes along with that same theme. You can also read about that in Daniel 7. If you'd like to receive that study guide, the number to call is 800-835-6747. And again, you can just ask for the study guide called Who is the Antichrist? And we'll be happy to send that to anybody who calls and asks. Thank you for your call, Jerry. Our next caller is Walter. And Walter, welcome to the program.
3: Hello. Thank you for having me on. My question was when Jesus healed the blind man, he used mud and spit. And I was just curious why he had to do that.
1: Well, it's interesting. Jesus, he healed different people different ways. I think one reason he did this, first of all, that man is one of the few examples in the Bible where he was sort of healed in degrees. It says that first he saw men like trees walking, and then he saw all things clearly. And it's like the Lord healed him in degrees to remind us that God sometimes heals a person instantly. Jesus doesn't even need to be there. He healed a Roman centurion without even being in the same town. The Lord might heal a person by speaking. The Lord might heal a person by touching. The Lord might heal a person through medical attention. Isaiah put a poultice of figs on a boil that Hezekiah had, but he said that God would heal him, and he did. It took 3 days. And at the same time, Jesus, he healed this man through some treatment. Now, I think there's some symbolism there. What did God do when he made Adam? How did God make Adam in the beginning? He took the dust of the earth.
3: From the ground?
1: Right. He took the dust of the earth. He formed the man. It almost makes it sound like he, you know, added some water. And so here from the mouth of Jesus usually comes the word. And so the Lord takes mud, dust, what he used to create man,

0: And then he takes spit from his own mouth and he puts it on his eyes. I remember when I was a kid, if I had a smudge on my face, my grandmother would spit on her hand and rub it on my face. I used to think that was so yucky. But, hey, Jesus is the Son of God. You know, he's pure and clean. And this was just something he did to show that he is God.
1: You know, something else interesting along those same lines, there were sort of degrees in this case where first he sees trees walking. Well, Jesus does say to people when he heals them, he says, according to your faith, let it be unto you. So perhaps in this case, the healing was not 100% immediately. Perhaps there was opportunity for this person to exercise more faith in Jesus. And as his faith grew, the miracle was able to reach its fullness, mm-hmm. and eventually was able to see. So Jesus had different ways to strengthen people's faith when he worked with them. Did that help, Walter?
2: That sounds great. Thank you so much.
0: Thank you.
1: All right.
0: Appreciate
1: thanks for your call. Our next caller that we have is, let's see, Sheldy, listening from Kentucky.
0: Yep.
1: Sheldy, welcome to the program.
3: Thank you guys for having me. So my question tonight is, okay, so I'm doing Bible studies at my church, and now I've got the set of study guides from Amazing Facts, and that's what I'm doing them with. But I've got a student that I'm having a hard time with. He is he's talking about visions, and you know, I'm doing my studies and I'm trying to help him, and I don't know, he kind of like throws it off a little bit with, like, he says he has these visions and stuff. And now I know the one.
0: You still there?
1: Yeah, we might have lost you.
0: Shelly, you're cutting out a little bit. Well, I tell you what, you may come back in. We're going to leave your line open for a moment. Let me just say it is a challenge sometimes when you're a pastor and you talk to people and they say, Pastor, I had a dream, I had a vision. What does it mean? You know, the Bible does tell us in the last days that God, and this is Joel chapter 2, God can give people dreams and visions. So you don't want to discount that. My experience has been that more times than not, these visions are being influenced by something else. It could be just a troubled mind. It could be satanic. It could be medication. It could be a bad night's sleep. More times than not, when people say, I had a dream, what does it mean? It sounds like they ate too late. So people need to be careful not to base their conclusions on a dream or vision, but what does the Word say? So any dream or vision would always support or endorse the Word. And, you know, I would get your friend, if you're studying with him, to focus back on, say, well, that's interesting, but let's get back to what does the Word say? And you might even show him in the studies where it says nothing is more important than the Word of God. And that's the first Bible study. So I hope you heard that, Sheldy. We lost your call, and appreciate your calling in.
1: Next caller that we have is Lynn, listening in Riverside, California. Lynn, welcome to the program. Lynn, are you there?
4: Yes, I'm there.
0: Hi, thanks for calling.
4: Hi, I had a question. I recently had a conversation with family earlier, and they were mentioning how when someone dies, God called them to the other side for his work.
0: Hmm.
4: And I know what the Bible says about what happens when you die, like we rest in the grave until Christ comes.
0: Uh-huh.
4: I was just wondering, how would I be able to share the truth with others? Because it bothers me to think that God takes people for his purpose.
0: Yeah, well, it is true that sometimes God will, in his love or for whatever reason, allow a person to go to sleep, to die. I mean, he's allowed, you know, even some of his martyrs to die. There is a battle between good and evil. Not everything that happens in this world is God's will. That's why we pray in the Lord's Prayer, thy will be done. Death is an enemy. It wasn't part of God's original plan, and I think it's in Hebrews. Is it Hebrews 11 where it says Satan, who is the author of death? But, you know, you need to be gentle when you let people know that the living, or the dead rather, will live again in the resurrection when Jesus comes. But the resurrection hasn't happened yet. So the idea that the dead are all up in heaven like a big balcony seat watching what's happening here on earth is not taught in the Bible. It says in the Bible, when the Lord descends, then the dead in Christ will rise. You know, one thing you can do, we have a website called Death Truth. You can direct them there. We've also got a really neat new magazine that's called the Ultimate Mystery, or the Death Magazine.
1: Yeah, Death, the Ultimate, Understanding the Mystery of Death.
0: Yeah, Understanding the Mystery of Death. We've got a few different products. So, you know, that's something you might do, Lynn, is get a couple of these magazines or the study guide, Are the Dead Really Dead, and share that with them. And the website, deathtruth.com.
1: Yes, great resource.
4: Okay, thank you.
0: Thank you. Appreciate your call.
4: Thank you so much.
1: Next caller that we have is Dan, listening from Brooklyn, New York. Dan, we have just a few minutes before we take a break here. Your question.
5: Pastor?
0: Yes.
5: I'm curious. Is there a collection of what Jesus said to his disciples and companions that isn't in the Bible, the way the Muslims have what Muhammad said to his companions that isn't in the Quran? Because did Jesus actually say it's easier for a camel to go through an eye of a needle than for a rich man to get to heaven? Did he say that, or is it in the Bible?
0: Yeah, Jesus both said it, and it's in the Bible, where he said it's easier for a camel to go through the eye of a needle than for a rich man to enter the kingdom. I think that's Mark chapter 10. It's in, two or three places where he says that. So, yes, Jesus said it. If there's any writings of Jesus that, you know, that we could establish or substantiate are sayings of Jesus that are not in the Bible, well, I'd say if we know that they're sayings of Jesus, put them in the Bible. But I don't know of anything that we know Jesus said that isn't in the Bible.
1: Now, that story specifically is mentioned in Mark chapter 19, as well as, let's see, Mark 10, Luke 18. So at least two of the Gospels reference that account where Jesus said, it's easier for a camel to go through the eye of a needle than for a rich man to enter the kingdom of heaven. There is some discussion as to what exactly that eye of a needle might be. But I think the point of it is there needs to be, like we said at the beginning of the program, the surrender of self. Unless one is willing to surrender all for Jesus, what hope is there?
0: Yeah. You and I were in Israel not too long ago, and entering Jerusalem, they had a couple of very small gates that one man could get through. A camel could maybe get through if he got on his knees. They called it the eye of a needle because the enemies couldn't get through it. They could plug it real easy with a big stone. And so some have wondered, was Jesus referencing that you could get into the city, but you had to unload, like a camel has to get on his knees to get through that gate? So meaning, for a rich man to get into the kingdom, you have to humble yourself. Christ also said, it's hard for a rich man. And the disciples were shocked by that. They said, who then can be saved? And Christ said, well, with God, all things are possible. And fortunately, right after Jesus says that, in Luke, I think it's in Luke 18, in Luke 19, you've got Zacchaeus, who's a rich man who humbles himself, and he ends up being able to enter the kingdom of heaven. So, yeah, there's hope, of course. Joseph of Arimathea, another rich man. You hear the music, friends. We'll be right back. Don't go away.
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0: throughout recorded history. 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
3: My name is John Ross, and Pastor Doug, we're going to go straight to the phone lines, get as many calls in as we can. We have Wilson listening from Nashville, Tennessee. Wilson, welcome to the program. You're on the air.
4: Okay, thank you. My question was in the book of Isaiah 65, verses 17 and also 20, why it's speaking of a new earth being created and new heaven. But when you go to verses 20, it speaks of an old man that has not filled his days, for the child shall die 100 years. So my question was, in the new earth, will people still be dying?
2: Yeah, this is a place where when it was translated into the King James, it's not the best word. It doesn't say that. It's talking about a child will cease to be a child. It uses the word die there because the word is sometimes interchangeable. Now, have you ever seen a 100-year-old child?
4: No.
2: Okay, so right away you know it's talking about something supernatural or special. If you look in the Old Testament back shortly after Adam was created, the first few sons of Adam, Seth, Enos, on down to Enoch, they didn't even get married until they were over 100 years of age. And so when he says in heaven, because we'll live so long, that those that are resurrected as children, they will not even cease to be children until they've reached 100. No one's going to die in heaven. So, and there will not be an old man that has not fulfilled his days. Sometimes a person dies and young and their lives are incomplete. He's basically saying, my elect will long enjoy the work of their hands. It's going to be eternity. So Isaiah is also using poetic language here. He's probably the richest poet next to the Psalms in the Old Testament. You still there?
4: Yeah, I'm still there.
2: Yeah. So, you know, you have anything you want to add to that, Pastor Ross?
3: No, absolutely. I mean, they're telling us that children will probably grow a little slower in heaven, but childhood would finally come to an end.
2: Yeah. Okay, and another reason we know the children will grow up is you read in Malachi chapter 4, it says they will go forth and grow up, speaking of the new heaven and new earth again. They will go forth and grow up as calves of the stall. I mean, they'll just be free in the fields, nothing to fear. So, yeah, there will be children in heaven. There are no children dying. The word die here should really be the child will not cease to be a child, even until it's 100, because we have eternity to live.
4: Okay, thank you.
2: All right. Hey, thank you. Good question.
3: Next caller that we have is Zika listening from Chattanooga, Tennessee. Zika, welcome to the program.
5: Thank you, Pastor Ross and Pastor Batchelor for taking my call. My question is, does the church age have an end, and has it? Or did it end in 1988?
2: Why would you ask that question?
5: There was a, I don't want to give any names because I know the guidelines, but there was a radio station that...
2: They said the church age, yeah, I think I know who you're talking about. They said the church...
5: I think you spoke to them on the phone at one point.
2: Yeah, I have. There's nothing in the Bible that... Well, I'll tell you where they get it. Some people say that with the formation of Israel in 1948, then you add a generation... which brings you to 19, is it 88 then? And so they're saying it is a Bible generation after the reformation of Israel that the church age ended. You know, that is one person doing a private interpretation. There, I don't know any serious scholars that believe that. And as long as the idea of the church age, Christ poured out his spirit there at Pentecost in Acts chapter 2, there's nothing in the Bible that says he's withdrawn his promise. And why would we need less of the Spirit in the last days? Now, this one particular leader was telling people that you're not supposed to belong to any church anymore. But, you know, that's kind of silly. Why would we not want to be gathering together with God's people right up until the Lord comes? Hebrews 10 tells us, is it verse 25? Forsake not the assembling of ourselves together, and all the more as you see the day approaching. So... yeah, that's a private interpretation, in my opinion, that doesn't have any biblical backing.
3: Yeah, the verse you're referring to is Hebrews chapter 10, verse 25. And, of course, in Revelation chapter 12, it talks about God's people at the very end of time. It refers to them as the remnant, those who keep the commandments of God and have the faith of Jesus. So, you know, Christ will still have his bride here on the earth, the church. And
2: absolutely.
3: It'll be purified and ready for him to come.
2: And we've got a lesson that talks about the woman of light.
3: Yes, called the Bride of Christ.
2: And it's about the church.
3: Yep. We'll be happy to send it to anybody who calls and asks.
5: Thank you, guys, for answering my question.
2: Thank you, Zeke, for calling.
3: Yes. Next caller that we have is Henry, listening from New York. Henry, you're on the air.
6: Yes. Hello. Can you hear me?
2: We can.
6: Yeah, all right. My question is, if I got married, and the woman that I got married to, she told me 10 years later that she's a divorcee. Am I committing adultery just like she is?
2: Well, first of all, sin is knowing to do good and not doing it. If you did not know...
6: I didn't know it. But she told me she'll tell me 10 years later.
2: Yeah, that's... First of all, you and your wife have to have a long talk about disclosure. That's not good for a trusting relationship to not disclose that up front. But, yeah, of course, you're not guilty of adultery on that front because you did not know.
6: He is, though, right?
2: Well, I don't know what the circumstances of the divorce were. So,
3: right. And, you know, if she was converted after that and she realizes she's made a mistake and she's committed her life to Christ and sincerely asked for forgiveness and she's willing to share with you and say, you know, we want to make sure that we don't have anything between us, God is able to forgive and able to move forward. So
6: if I asked her, has she ever been, and she tells me no, and then she confesses, tell them the truth 10 years later.
2: Well, maybe her conscience is bothering her and she wants to get a new beginning. She did finally tell you. So that's a step in the right direction.
6: One more question I want to ask you. I see on the television, I'm not going to mention his name, though. These different ministers with these prayer cloths and everything, and this oil, is there anywhere in the Bible stating that they'll bring you wealth and prosperity?
2: Yeah, well, no. Sometimes they take, there's a passage in, and he's asking about when they're trying to sell the hallelujah oil or the prayer cloths, and there is a place in the Bible where it tells us that after the Holy Spirit was poured out, that Peter and the apostles were so full of the Spirit that they'd even take a handkerchief or an apron from Paul or Peter, and they'd bring it to people sick, and they'd touch them, and they'd be healed. Well, you know, first of all, we're healed by our faith. Never did Jesus say, my faith made you whole. The person's faith. And so people can still have faith today. And Jesus healed a man who said, you don't even need to come to my house.
3: You know, I'd always get real nervous, Pastor Doug, if somebody advertises, you know, this oil that'll bring healing. And by the way, all you have to do is just cover, you know, packing and shipping, and you get it for a discount.
2: Yeah.
3: You know, Jesus never sold, you know, healing and that type of thing.
2: Mm-hmm.
3: Our next caller that we have, thanks. Hopefully that helps, Henry. Our next caller that we have is Cam, listening from Milwaukee.
2: Wisconsin.
3: Yeah, Cam, welcome to the program.
7: Hi, good evening, Pastor Doug and Pastor Ross. I have a question on Exodus chapter 33, verses 11 to 23.
2: Mm-hmm.
7: Did Moses see God face to face?
2: Yes.
7: And if he did,
2: it says he did.
7: Yeah, why did it say on verses 20 that God says to Moses, you cannot see my face and, you know, something like that?
2: No man will see my face and live. Well, first of all, God told Moses when I pass by, he says, I spoke to Moses face to face as a man speaks to a friend. And then it says, no man will see my face and live. And then Jesus said, no man has seen the Father. And so... I don't believe that any man can look into the undiminished face of God's glory. If you look in Isaiah chapter 6, it says the angels cover their faces and they cover their feet in the presence of God, and they say, holy, holy, holy, just the glory of God with holy angels. So when it says God said, no man shall see my face, and then he said, I spoke to Moses face to face. Face to face is, it's a metaphor we use for talking to a person personally. And God did speak to Moses personally. And Moses would get done talking to God, and Moses' face was shining. But he did not look directly into the undiminished face of God, evidently.
3: I mean, an example of that is where Moses spoke to God at the burning bush. God communicated directly to Moses. And yet, God veiled his glory in the burning bush. And yet, he spoke to him face to face. So... probably the closest that we have in the Bible is where God hid Moses in the cleft of the rock and passed by and then removed his hand. He could see his form.
2: Yeah.
3: But, yeah.
2: Well, that's awesome just by itself. God's saying, look, can you imagine seeing the silhouette of God pass by,
3: right,
2: even if you're not looking directly into his face? Pretty awesome. Yeah, but, and then you have other people like Jacob wrestled with God. He said, I'm going to die for I've seen the Lord. And you have Manoah and his wife that said, we're going to die. We've seen the Lord. Well, they saw God the Son often veiling himself as a messenger. And that happened with Abraham when he saw the Lord, stopped and talked to him, kind of veiled in a form of a human messenger. So, hey, I hope that helps a little bit, Cam. And, you know,
7: yeah.
2: I'm trying to think. We do have a book on the name of God. Talks a little bit about his glory that we can send you.
3: That might be a good gift or something to read. The number to call is 800-835-6747. You can ask for the book called The Name of God. It talks a little bit about God's glory. We'll be happy to send it to anybody who calls and asks. Luby is our next caller listening in Minnesota. Luby, welcome to the program.
8: Yeah, hello. How are you?
2: Good. Thank you for calling.
8: Yeah, thank you so much. I have one question for you. I have a problem with commandment number 5, honor your father and mother.
2: Yes.
8: And here is the issue. They are narcissistic.
2: Your parents what? I couldn't hear what you said.
8: Narcissistic.
2: They're narcissistic,
8: Yeah.
2: So you have a hard time honoring them because you feel like they'll...
8: Yeah.
2: Well, now, what do you think honor means?
8: Oh, just respect them.
2: Yeah, well, that means you...
8: I'm very confused with it.
2: Yeah, well, the word honor, of course, it does mean respect them as your parents. When you become an adult, it doesn't mean you need to listen to your parents if they ask you to do something that is irresponsible or that is, especially if it violates any kind of principle. But you should always be kind and respectful to everybody, even sinful people, even selfish people, even narcissistic people. Try and be polite and respectful. And I don't know if your parents are believers or not. Are they? They probably think they are, huh?
8: They are SDA, yeah, they are.
2: Yeah, but you struggle in your relationship with your parents.
8: Yes, and I'm very confused with commandment.
2: Number five,
8: how to respect them and, you know,
2: all right, well, when their behavior rubs you the wrong way because they seem to be in love with themselves or whatever. The Bible says love your enemy. And so if you can love your enemy, then you can probably love your parents and respect your parents. It doesn't mean you need to always listen to anything that they tell you to do if you're an adult. But you should always try and be as kind and respectful. And Jesus never said keeping the commandments was easy. So when you say I struggle with it, most people struggle with all the commandments. That's why he commands us. because the commandments are not just not stealing. It's you can steal in your heart. It's not just killing. Jesus said we think angry thoughts against our brother. It's not just committing adultery. People think impure things. And so it's not just an action. It's an attitude. And so just pray that God will give you a more loving attitude with your folks.
3: Well, thank you for your call, Luby. And our next caller that we have is Clayton, listening from Brooklyn, New York. Clayton, welcome to the program.
9: Yes, thank you very much, Pastor Doug. Something been bothering me for years now because I'm in the science field. Is that okay? They're trying to explore space, looking for human life over there. I do not believe there's life over there. If we should reach them, that means they have sinned. Would that also mean that Jesus Christ went there to die for them too, or is there some other form of redemption?
2: Well, I believe there is life outside of Earth, because, of course, I'm sure you believe there's angels that are good that have not sinned.
9: Yes, I know what the angels is.
2: Yeah, and I believe the Bible says that through Christ God made the worlds. Now, if there are other worlds, I believe there are, they're not sinful. You know, Jesus left the 99 sheep safe in the fold that did not sin. He came to this world as one lost sheep. So, you know, it's like when you're in a hospital and a person has a deadly contagious disease, they're quarantined. Our world is quarantined from any unfallen worlds because we've got sin.
9: Well, then we would never be able to reach them.
2: Well, that's correct. Until we're in heaven, we're not going to be able to.
9: Exactly.
2: Yeah, you've probably sung that song before, Rock of Ages, where it says, "We will soar to worlds unknown, see thee on thy judgment throne." I know it's not the Bible, but I think most of the great Protestants believe that God's got other creatures out there besides the earth. And there's other creations, but they're so far away. Space is so big, I doubt we're ever going
9: to
2: get there.
9: Exactly. It says to get to some Milky Way, it would take like 200,000 years at a speed of light, 186,000 miles a second.
2: Consider for a moment that, just in our lifetime, people have gone from running and horses to trains and then to cars and then to jets and then to spacecraft. Just imagine how much more technology God has about how much faster we're going to be able to go.
3: You know, I'm thinking of a book, Pastor Doug, dealing with that. I think it's called Who Are the Sons of God?
2: Yes.
3: It's referring to those who met, you read about in the
2: Unfallen
3: book of Job. Yeah, absolutely. Clayton, if you'd like to learn more about that, call and ask for the book Who Are the Sons of God? The number to call is 800-835-6747. And again, just ask for the book called Who Are the Sons of God? Marilyn is listening from Omaha, Nebraska. Marilyn, welcome to the program.
2: Marilyn, you may have your mute on. Are you there? Marilyn, Omaha, going once. Marilyn, going twice.
3: All right.
2: We're going to put you on hold.
3: Back.
2: Oh, hey, she's here.
3: Are you there?
10: Thank you very much for taking my call.
2: Yeah.
10: My question is about the rich young ruler or the rich young man who came to Jesus and asked about how to get to heaven, how could he get to heaven. And Jesus only quoted the last six commandments and not the first four. And why do you think he did that?
2: Well, because this man's problem was with loving his fellow man. You remember what Jesus asked him to do? He said, if you want to be perfect, there's one thing you lack. Go sell what you have. Give it to the poor. He said, oh, yeah, I love my neighbor. I love my brother. He said, oh, really? Go sell what you have. Give it to the poor. He said, what? No, I'm not doing that. And so the way we show our love for God is by loving our neighbor. And that's in 1 John. So Jesus was dealing specifically with the commandments that deal with man's love for his fellow man. And then Christ covered love for God with what he said to him, and follow me, and you will have treasure in heaven. It's kind of sad because the Lord asked this man to do the same thing he asked the other apostles to do when he told Peter and James, John and Andrew, leave your nets and follow me. He told Matthew, leave your cash register and follow me. He was inviting this man to be an apostle, and he turned away. It says Jesus loved him. It doesn't say that about almost anybody else. It says Jesus, looking at him, loved him. He had something really good inside, but he was just in love with the world and money.
10: Okay. Thank you. Thank you. I think that makes sense now.
2: All right. Thanks. It's a great question. Yeah. Why did he only quote the commandments between man and man? And I don't think he quoted all of them either. I think he left out maybe the one about covetousness.
3: Right. I think before Christ was ready to talk to him about his relationship with God, needed him to understand what his relationship was with his fellow man.
2: Mm-hmm.
3: Angel is listening from Oregon. Angel, welcome to the program. Angel, Oregon?
2: Sometimes when these dear folks are waiting, they mute their phone and they're talking. We don't hear them.
11: Hi.
2: There you go.
3: You're on the air.
11: Yes. Okay, thank you. So my question was, in the creation in the Garden of Eden, why did God punish the serpent instead of Satan?
2: Because snakes are slippery. No, I think that it's because what happened to that serpent was a metaphor of what God is going to do to the devil. Now, of course, God can do whatever he wants with any animal.
11: Okay.
2: He can make animals. It's interesting. There's snakes that swim in the ocean. There are snakes that live in the ground. There are snakes that live in the trees. And they've even got snakes in Indonesia that glide through the air. And evidently, the serpent, before it was cursed, could fly. Now, I think it's interesting that around the world, there are legends of flying dragons. As a matter of fact, you could type it in. It talks about flying dragons in the Bible. Flying serpents. Fiery flying serpents. I think is what you'll type in. And there are dinosaur fossils around the world of these flying reptiles. They got petrosaurs and others. And so some have wondered if, you know, before the serpent was cursed, if it flew. And there are even some serpents that have what they call vestigial remnants of spurs on their ribs, and they don't know what it was for. So he cursed the serpent because the devil spoke through it.
3: The verse you're referring to, Pastor Doug, is actually two verses. We got one in Isaiah chapter 14:29, talks about the flying serpent, and Isaiah chapter 30, verse 6. So that is interesting. Next caller that we have is Ruth, and she's listening from Massachusetts. Ruth, welcome to the program.
12: Hi. It's a pleasure to speak with you.
2: Well, thank you for calling.
12: My question is about the Genesis in the beginning. The earth was void, and there were water on the face of the world.
2: Yes.
12: And the Spirit of God was above the water. My question is, what was the Holy Spirit doing there?
2: Well, the Spirit of God was getting ready to create. And God the Spirit is part of that life. God breathed the Spirit into man, and God the Spirit came into man, and or at least part of the Spirit, and animated him. It's interesting, not only do you find the Spirit and water mentioned in Genesis in the very first chapter. You go to the last chapter of the Bible in Revelation 22, and it says, whoever wants to take the water of life, let him drink freely. The Spirit and the bride say, come. And so you've got the Spirit and the water in the last chapter, and you get the Spirit and the water in the first chapter. You got any thoughts on that?
3: It's kind of interesting that one of the elements that you have that everything is made from, you've got the earth, you've got the air, and you've got the water. And when it comes to creation, God references the water, the earth, and the air.
2: Mm-hmm. Man is made from the earth.
3: Our environment, our world.
2: Yeah, Jesus, the living water, and the Spirit of God. So,
12: the Holy Spirit was the only person on earth when the earth was void.
2: Well, no, I think the mass of the planet was here, and you know, God. It says the earth was without form and void. There was some kind of matter here, but it was sort of formless and void. It probably looked something like the moon. I don't know, just a chaotic blob. And God then formed it and created day and night, sent the earth spinning, and the Spirit of God, the Father and the Son were all involved in the creation. You know, the Father's there, you know, the Spirit is there. And God said all things were made through the Son. And again, the Spirit of God moved on the water. So All are there.
3: Thank you, Ruth, for your question. I think we have time for one more. We've got Robin listening in California. Robin, welcome to the program.
2: Got just a minute and a half, Robin. Can we ask a quick question?
13: Yeah. Who was Martha to Jesus?
2: Two of Jesus' best friends were Martha and Lazarus. They lived in Bethany, which was about 2 miles over from the Mount of Olives. That was a place where he would often go as a retreat. And
13: right.
2: Jesus stayed with them. Now, they had a younger sister named Mary. She's sometimes called Mary of Bethany. And many believe that she also was known as Mary Magdalene or Mary of Magdala. And that it's the same Mary, because they're never mentioned together. And she had kind of a bad reputation, and Jesus forgave her and used her. And because you got Mary and Martha, they're fixing a supper, and Martha's always running around serving. And when Lazarus died, Martha and Mary went and met with Jesus and pled in behalf of resurrecting their brother.
3: You know, it is interesting to kind of the history of that. There's not a whole lot said why Jesus felt so comfortable with Lazarus and Martha and eventually Mary after. Probably Mary met Jesus in the region of Galilee in Magdala, was actually a town. Maybe it was through her experience with Jesus that Jesus got connected with
2: him.
3: Martha and Lazarus.
2: And he must have somehow really clicked with Lazarus, because when they asked Jesus to resurrect Lazarus, they said, the one who you love.
3: Yes.
2: That's only used one other time in the Bible. John refers to himself as the disciple who Jesus loved. And then Martha and Lazarus said, the one who you love, Martha and Mary said, the one who you love is sick. So he must have really resonated with the family. When they had the feast in Bethany, Lazarus was also at that feast. And Lazarus is, like Jesus, died and was resurrected. Amazing story.
13: Thank you.
2: You're welcome. Hey, listening friends, you can hear that we're going to be chased off the air. 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We'd love to hear from you. And you can donate and keep us on the air. God bless.
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21: Welcome to American Indian Living. I'm Dr. David DeRose. Today we're tackling a subject that is not foreign to any of you in Indian country, but again, like so many of the topics we discuss, it transcends any cultural boundaries. We're speaking today about grief. How do we deal with loss? And we've got someone who is really, truly an expert in the field. His name is Richard Ballow. Richard, it's great to have you with us.
22: Thank you, David. It's great to be on.
21: Richard, really, in my mind, you're the best of experts, because many times in circles when we speak about an expert, it's someone who's got a bunch of degrees, but you have the experience, the practical experience of having gone through grief on many occasions and actually now helping people with it. Tell us a little bit about that journey.
22: Well, the journey began into grief with my wife's diagnosis of cancer. And she fought it for 4 years before she passed away, leaving me a widow at the age of 40 with three young children.
21: Wow. Wow. I mean, that's, I think that's probably one of any parent's nightmares, that the spouse that you love is going to somehow be out of the picture and you'll just be on your own.
22: Exactly. We were looking forward to a long life, having grandchildren and all that. And with her death, that thought and that life just vanished.
21: So speak to someone who's dealing with that right now. They've lost a loved one, whether it's a spouse, whether it's a close family member. How did you come through that?
22: Well, I came through it in a couple of different ways, and one was to write about it, because I've always written. Getting my thoughts out on paper helped me get it out of my head, but also with support groups.
21: So tell us about that, support groups. A lot of people they hear about them. Maybe they've stuck their head in before. I've had patients, for example, who said they've showed up at a support group and they found it anything but supportive. I'm assuming that your experience was different because you said it helped you.
22: Right. It was different. I went to my local hospice to their grief support group, and I could identify with other people. I thought I was alone, but here were people who were going through the same thing as I was. And it was very refreshing in a sense.
21: What's so fascinating to me about the story already is you're speaking about your own grief, but now you're telling us that one of the things that encouraged you were other people that were suffering as well, that you actually came together and supported one another.
22: Right, because we're all different ages. I was only 40 years old, and yet people there were in their 50s, 60s, 70s, and 80s, but yet we were all experiencing the loss of a loved one and changing in our life, in our lifestyle, too.
21: You know, one of the things I've noticed about grief, Rich, is that many people discount the support of other people because they say, well, your experience is not like mine. You know, I'm only 40. You don't understand what it's like to lose a spouse. And then the 90-year-old says, hey, I was married for 75 years or 65 years or whatever it was, and you don't know what it's like. Is there that dynamic that sometimes creeps into a setting like that?
22: Yes, it does creep in, but the way I look at it, that's the basic fundamental and core of grief. We're all dealing with the feelings of loneliness, abandonment, rejection, and feeling totally alone. And the other issues that you named as either 80-year-old or 40-year-old, it's sort of the surrounding and secondary issues from the grief. It's more of our life circumstances.
21: So tell us some more about just how that all plays out in a group.
22: Well, for me, it was going into a group of about 20 people who would start off by saying who we were and who we lost, which was very difficult because I had to say who I lost. And, you know, if I said it, I could hear it and I had to accept my own voice of what happened. And that sort of started off on a real sort of, I guess, a sour note, but a hurtful note. But it was just the way it was. And then the moderator would start talking about different issues. How are you feeling? How are you coping with day-to-day skills? Cooking, the house, the checkbook, all those other life issues that can be very difficult for one who is grieving to attend to.
21: So a support group can indeed be just that, can support you through a difficult time, but no doubt there were specific skills that came out of that experience. Help someone who may be in a very rural setting. I mean, we have people on reservations. They may be listening to the show today. There may not be a grief support group anywhere accessible to them. Are there certain lessons that you can communicate to them just by way of this show that could help them?
22: Well, I guess one thing would be to, in the grief, we still have to accept it in order to deal with it. You know, speaking it, writing it, helps get it out of our own self. And to know that even if they're alone, they're still part of a wider group of people who are dealing with this, and they deal with it every single day. So that's one thing, is to say that they're not alone, and that there are other people out there, and they can sort of identify with that and maybe even take some comfort with that.
21: Now, I don't want to trivialize the subject, but in medical circles, when we speak about grief, grief doesn't only apply to actually losing a loved one. We sometimes talk about anticipatory grief, and that's where, for example, 4 years before you lose your wife, she gets the diagnosis of cancer. There's already a grieving process that's beginning. Someone gets a diagnosis of diabetes, and maybe everyone in their family with diabetes has had an amputation or been on dialysis. The person starts to grieve prior to actually having what we would say is the fully developed loss. They're already anticipating losing things. So I say I don't want to trivialize the dialogue, but my point is, it seems like at any point in time, whether someone's dealing with a severe loss like you're sharing with us, Rich, or whether someone is dealing with some of these fears or anticipatory griefs, it almost seems like grieving is part of the human experience.
22: Well, I would think so, David, because we do have this thing in common that we are alive, we live, we have anticipation and dreams. And when somebody gets a diagnosis, it shifts what we were thinking about our lives would be and turns it in a different direction. So now we're grieving for the old thoughts in life that we thought we were having, and now we have to deal with a new direction, a new life, and it's all brand new. Because grief is brand new to a lot of people.
2: Mm-hmm.
22: And it's that loss of the former life that we could fully be in. And now we can't fully be in this new direction yet. We have to adjust.
21: What is remarkable to me about your story is we're starting out speaking about loss. We're speaking about grief. And yet you have taken not only this first loss that you're telling us about, I know there's more to your story, but you have turned that into what some people would call a mission, other people might call it a ministry, other people might call it a labor of love, but you're making an effort as a speaker, as a writer, to help other people who are struggling. So out of your pain, you've in a sense joined with me and my colleagues as a healer. Do you see that as part of your role?
22: I do, because when I've gone out to speak with people, after I've spoken, they come up to me and they thank me for letting them know that they're not going crazy. And two, I had a couple of ladies come up at one talk that said, "You're our hero."
2: Hmm.
22: And I'm saying, "Why am I your hero?" She said, "Because you didn't get married immediately after your wife died."
2: Huh.
22: So they were expressing their own concerns and thanking me to validate what they were thinking.
21: Uh-huh. Tell us a little bit about that dynamic. Why do you sense that they were so appreciative of that, and what was your own experience as far as remarriage?
22: Well, my experience in remarriage is that I'd say a lot of issues that I had around the grief, and I felt I had dealt with them over the years, but different issues kept coming up, so I kept working on it until I got to a point where I felt, you know, I'm ready to marry again. I'm ready to give. I'm ready to love. And when you're grieving, you really can't give a love until you heal. And so it was 20 years after my first wife died that I remarried. My kids were all grown. Her daughter was grown. And just our backgrounds meshed, and we have a lot of fun together, a lot of laughter.
21: So what you're telling us is that life goes on, that there can be healing, there can be joy, and yet that doesn't have to happen the day or the week or the month after the loss. In fact, it probably can't. Am I hearing you right?
22: Yes, that's correct, because I think people who are older when they lose a spouse, you know, 60s, 70s, or 80s, I think they tend to get married sooner,
2: mm-hmm.
22: where I was only 40 with children. I didn't have that need to marry as quickly. I was looking for it, but I wasn't ready for quite a long time.
21: Mm-hmm. So let's talk to someone right now. They have just lost a spouse. They're feeling this void. They're not used to being all alone in the house. Maybe they are older. There are no children or grandchildren in the home. And they have a sense of urgency to have another person they're sharing their life with. What are some things that should temper their enthusiasm for jumping into another relationship?
22: Well, I think one thing would be you have to watch out for who that person is and what they're looking for and what their temperament is and their understanding of the grief situation. Some people cannot accept someone who's grieving, or children, or their lifestyle. There are so many of those issues that come into play with the new widowed person, that it's okay to be friends, and as long and to look for shared commonality of values. I think that's one of the most important things, because if you share a common set of values and outlook, it makes the relationship easier. It could lead to that marriage and happiness.
21: So what I hear you saying, Rich, is if you're feeling a lack in your life, don't necessarily look to immediately fill it in the form of marriage or some kind of more permanent relationship like that, but try to identify one individual or several people who have shared values and start investing time and maybe some other relationships. Is that one of the messages?
22: Yes, it is, because you can have a good time and get some relief from the grief by just sharing time with somebody with similar interests and values.
21: Mm-hmm.
22: It doesn't always have to be to marriage or to that one thing, especially in the beginning.
21: Now, you're a writer by training. You're a journalist. You've been writing about grief and grieving. You have a number of books, is that correct, that relate to this theme?
22: Yes, that's correct.
21: So tell us a little bit about those.
22: Well, my first book is called Life Without Lisa, and that is my personal story of my journey through grief and overcoming the majority of it.
21: Mm-hmm.
22: And then I have two journals that I've produced called The Heart of Grief Relief and The Unbounded Heart of Grief Relief. And these are journals for people to express their grief through either writing or drawing. Because any type of creativeness in getting grief out is worth it. And then my most recent book, which came out

0: 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However, if you have questions about today's show or would like further information, please call 1-800-775-HOPE. That's 1-800-775-4673. We'll be right back after this.
1: This is Betty White. 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
6: Welcome back to American Indian Living. Dr. David DeRose, your host. With me, my guest, Rich Ballow. Richard Ballow is an author. He's a speaker. He's been making a difference in people's lives who are facing tragedy, people who are dealing with grief. He's been sharing his own story with us. And, Rich, it's really great that you were willing to take your time today and join us.
7: Well, thank you, David. I'm willing to be here.
6: Now, before we get too much more into the topic, we had mentioned at the close of the last segment some of the great resources you have as far as dealing with grief. 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
7: Well, they could go to my website, which is richardballow.com, and that tells you more about me and the books that are available. 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And I'm on LinkedIn, Twitter, and Facebook.
6: Okay. So it's Richard Ballow, B-A-L-L-O, correct?
7: Correct.
6: Okay. And if I remember Richard Ballow, just RichardBallow.com is an easy place to start.
7: Yes.
6: So, Rich, let's come back to this dialogue. I think you got us all interested in your most recent book, this story of a young woman, I believe her name was Janice Riddle, and the tragedy that happened to her. Tell us a little bit more about that.
7: I've learned about Janice, and she was a teenage mother, gave birth at 16 to her first child, 3 children by 19, but she was a very happy woman, and she enjoyed and loved being a mother. But her first husband was abusive, so she divorced him, had another baby with husband number 2. His name was Ron. And they were sort of having troubles in their marriage, but she knew that they could reconcile. So they met one night. She was 32 years of age. The children were 15 to 7 years old. And she and Ron met at a bar. They were drinking, playing pool. They met a guy who had a gun collection. They figured, well, let's go look at the guns.

0: So they went, and Janice picked up a pistol. She may have caught the trigger. She's not quite sure, but she put it down. And as she was searching for a cigarette in her purse, she heard the bang and felt the thump to her chest. And she looked up, and there was her husband. He looked startled, and he had the gun, and he put it down. And he basically shot her, but he didn't want to admit it. And the only thing she knew was that suddenly she felt pins and needles rushing up her legs, up into her throat, and she screamed out, and then things went black for her.
1: Wow. So presumably this was an accident that he shot her?
0: Yes, she believes it was an accident. He believes it was an accident, and the police also believed it was an accident. So there were no charges ever filed.
1: So she's shot, she passes out. What happens from there?
0: Well, when she wakes up, she sees a ceiling, the hospital ceiling, and she doesn't really know what's happening. And, of course, she feels very tired. Ron comes into her sight, and he relays what happened about the shooting. They rushed her to the hospital and all that. And the doctor comes in and explains that the shot, it was a .22 caliber, that it entered her left chest through her lung, hit the shoulder blade, ricocheted to her right lung, ricocheted again, and went into her throat and severed her spine at about the 6 or 7 level.
1: Wow.
0: So her functions from below the waist, she didn't have any functions, and a little bit of her nerves in her hands. So she wakes up to a reality that she's most likely going to be paralyzed.
1: Wow. And is that how things played out over time with her recovery? Did she ever have much use of her arms, let alone her legs?
0: She had use of her arms. Her legs she didn't have use of. But through rehabilitation, she was able to maneuver herself in the wheelchair, scoot from the wheelchair to the bed, bed to the wheelchair, to chairs, to cars, and she even learned to drive again with the ambulance.
1: Uh-huh.
0: So she, you know, didn't want to be paralyzed and was very depressed. It's almost like grief. I mean, she lost who she was.
1: Right, right.
0: So she had to adjust to a whole new lifestyle, a new way of being. And, of course, that caused major depression, and she was on antibiotics. Not antidepressant.
1: Uh-huh.
0: And she realized or came to the conclusion that she would kill herself, that she thought she would be better off dead.
1: Wow.
0: Yeah, she attempted suicide.
1: So basically, let me see if I've got this narrative, because you alluded to some things that I'm just filling in the dots here. So she and Ron were having a shaky relationship before this happened. I'm assuming from something you mentioned earlier that at some point in her healing process, or at least her hospitalization and the aftermath of that, Ron disappears from the picture. Is that right?
0: Not immediately. I mean, he sort of sticks with her through the rehabilitation.
1: Okay.
0: Because the police investigated the shooting, they found out he had a warrant open, so he went to jail. He was in jail while she was in rehabilitation.
1: Ah.
0: But they wrote to each other all the time, confessing their love. But it was several weeks after she returned home that he started drinking again and told her that he couldn't look at her knowing that he put her in the wheelchair. He couldn't overcome his guilt, so he just left the scene.
1: Oh, wow.
0: Yeah.
1: I mean, this is one of the hardest, I think, things for any relationship. When there is some kind of serious injury, a death. I know often we hear about parents grieving for a child, even if neither one of those parents was responsible for the death of the child. One or the other often somehow blames the other, you know, if you'd been there or done something different, or if I'd done something different. And many relationships don't survive these traumatic experiences. Do you have any insight into that as you've dealt with this situation and others?
0: I have some, only because what you're saying is true. There's something between the couple that blames the other one, or they can't see eye to eye, or one feels the other one should be recovered sooner, which I hear a lot of. I deal a lot with childhood drowning, and I can see that in people. It's like, even if they're not responsible, they need somebody to blame. They need somebody to help heal the pain.
1: This is an interesting statement. They need someone to blame. I haven't heard anyone put it that way before. Tell us a little bit more about that.
0: If somebody, let's say a child drowns, it's like, whose fault is it? Sometimes, as human beings, we can't accept the fact that accidents just happen. That there has to be a reason for it, and the reason usually is associated with the person. So with couples who lose a child, it's like, why did this happen? They blame themselves, they blame the other person. You know, if you were looking, if you had done this or done that. And I think that gets intensified, and one of the couples can't accept the constant blame of the other one or the insinuation of that.
1: This is very insightful, because grief, although it's painful in and of itself, there are often innocent bystanders who become casualties as well.
0: I think that's true, because if you think of a pebble that's dropped in a pond of water, the most impact is right at the center, and that's the most traumatic event. But as the waves work their way away from the center, they get smaller and smaller. So each ring are people that are the closest and then the farthest away, and you never know who's going to be there to be hit by those waves. Just an example, quickly, is that there's a recent story about Southwest Airlines that the engine exploded, the fragment went through the window, halfway sucked a woman out of the plane. She was killed and died. And I'm thinking, wow, that's pretty tragic, but, you know, I don't know anything. I don't know the person. And then I learned about the person who was, she was a very philanthropic person, very helpful in the community. And then to find out that good friends of my wife and mine that we know, it was the man's daughter.
1: Really?
0: Really. And it's like, oh my, we know those people. And just the grief we feel for them to lose a child like that.
1: There is so much tragedy. There is so much pain. And you're giving a message that there is healing. I know we want to hear more about Janice Riddle, because I'm assuming her story didn't end with an attempted suicide. Is that correct?
0: That's correct.
1: So we want to hear more about that. We also want to hear more about some of the practical things that we can do to help ourselves as we deal with real losses and anticipated losses. We're talking with Richard Ballow. Richard is an author. He's a motivational speaker. He's been sharing his own story of grief and healing, as well as stories that have touched him from the lives of others. His website, richardballow.com. More to come on this edition of American Indian Living. We're back with our second half of the show right after this. Stay tuned for more.
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1: Welcome back to American Indian Living. Dr. David DeRose, we're speaking about grief, about challenges in life when it comes to the subject of loss. Richard Ballo is my guest. He's an author. He's a speaker, but he's not just that. He is someone who has experienced a lot in his own life. We perhaps will tell more about his story. But before we do, Richard, we want to talk a little bit more about your latest book. It's called Bullets and Babies, A True Story of Love, Violence, and the Spirit to Live. It's the story of Janice Riddle. You've been telling us some about Janice, this horrific accident where her husband, Ron, shoots her. She ends up in rehab. Her husband ends up in prison for other reasons, and they can't reconcile because of some issues that you've already gone into. Ron just feeling so guilt-stricken, can't deal with the presence of his wife. What happens from there?
0: Well, he goes out one night, and then he doesn't return, and Janice is frantic. And she finally tracks him down, and he says, "I can't look at you in a wheelchair knowing that I did that."
1: Wow.
0: So he doesn't come home, and she starts drinking to help soothe herself, but she feels that she's going to just end her life. She has the pills and that. So she arranges to have the children out of the house that evening. She wheels herself into her bedroom, scoops herself in the bed, and she's ready to take the pills and stuff, but she hears her name called out.
1: Hmm.
0: And she really didn't want to hear her voices. So she turns on the TV, and there was a prayer show on that said, "If you ever thought life wasn't worth living, give us a call." And she said it just floored her. That came on. So from then on, she was determined to live her life and be the best mother she could and the best housekeeper she could from a wheelchair. And through the years, raising the children, she basically did as much as she could and accepted the help of her children, too. Because there were difficult ages, but that's what she did. She did that as long as she could. I guess that probably came to the point where about 20 years later, her rotator cuffs on her shoulders gave out.
1: Mm.
0: And Janice had this great view on life. She said, "Yes, the shooting changed my life, but losing my shoulders ruined it."
1: Mm.
0: Because she lost her independence.
1: Uh-huh.
0: She couldn't get from the bed to the chair, from the chair to the car, because her shoulders just wouldn't allow her to do that, and she was basically bedridden.
1: Wow. And how old is she at this point?
0: Well, she has passed on. She lived to be about 63.
1: Uh-huh. So she was in her 50s when she lost the shoulders?
0: Yes.
1: Uh-huh.
0: And one of the amazing things is that she really loved Ron and tried to keep in touch with him. But at one point, he kept bringing up this affair she had while they separated.
1: Uh-huh.
0: And she got so angry, she said, "Don't ever call me again." And she didn't hear from him for 7 years. Until one Christmas, she picked up the phone, called him to see if he was alive. And he was. And he was sober. And he wanted to come back into her life and make amends. And she forgave him for shooting him and loved him, and he loved her. And it was like sort of like that storybook ending, almost. But it was, I don't know, it's just the way she handled life and how she forgave him and still loved him.
1: Mm.
0: And how he transformed his life and came back to love her and help her. Even in their, I guess they were in their early 60s when that happened, and he was, suffered the effects of alcoholism for many, many years and tried to help her as much as he could, but he was always in her life for the next 5 years until she passed.
1: Wow. An amazing story for sure.
0: It is, and that's what drew me to her and to her story and want to write it. Because it was just so amazing, and I liked her spirit and outlook on that.
1: One of the things that struck me, and I'm sure many of my listeners, was this story about her wanting to take her life. This voice she heard, I'm assuming her explanation was it was something supernatural because there wasn't anyone there in the room.
0: Correct.
1: And then the fact that she turned on the television and there was some type of program that was really speaking directly to her makes you think there's clearly something more to this life than just what plays out on the human realm, isn't there?
0: Yes, there is, and I know Janice truly believed that because she could see it working throughout her life and what saved her from many accidents before that.
1: Mm-hmm.
0: So she truly believed that and was very thankful for that.
1: So we come back to this topic of grief, and one of the take-home lessons that I'm walking away with is basically, Rich, we can go through some terrible things. We can lose a loved one. We can lose function. Our relationships can be damaged, apparently beyond repair. But one of the messages that I hear is don't give up. Keep pressing forward. And some of the things that look irreparable today, there may be healing in the future. Is that too optimistic a view to take in the midst of some of these tragedies?
0: Well, it's not too optimistic to me because I've seen it play out. In the midst of the real grief, like that first year or two, it would be hard to accept.
1: Mm-hmm. Mm-hmm.
0: But for me, being in that situation where I was just in my early 40s, I said, okay, I've got two kids. If I want to live again, if I want to love again, I need to work at this. I need to deal with my issues. And like you said, there are certain things that come along that we have no clue of that can help us turn our life around or go around that corner to see something that will be really beneficial for us. It's just always amazes me.
1: So let's speak about this topic of working through issues. You've advocated already on this show the value of writing. People likely are saying, many of my listeners are saying, well, hey, I mean, the guy's a journalist, he's a trained writer, but what about me? I'm not a writer. How do you respond to that type of criticism? Can anyone benefit from exercising those creative juices, even if they don't feel like they've been endowed with many of them?
0: Yes, there are many, many benefits. Because you don't have to write for publication. You write only for yourself,
1: mm-hmm.
0: to help understand what emotions you're going through, to see if there are patterns in your life, or what steps could be taken to correct it or tweak it to make it more understandable and acceptable in your life. And yeah, I encourage people to write, and it doesn't matter what they write. They can write the same word over and over and over again if they want to, but they just need to get it out of them. They don't have to worry about punctuation or spelling. You know, as a writer who writes for publication, I have to worry about punctuation and mm-hmm. spelling and all that.
1: Mm-hmm.
0: But if I wasn't going to be published, just write. Write it out. Don't matter about punctuation, sentence formation, whether it's clear to anybody else, as long as it's clear to you and it makes sense to your world and what you're going through. So, yeah, anybody can write, and they can get it out there and just do that. It will help because it's the mind and the eyes and the physical activity. So you're exercising all three in a creative process which helps liberate the mind in getting things out. And once they're on paper, you can see them and deal with them. You don't have to keep running them around your brain all the time.
1: So let me see if I understood correctly. When we were speaking about tools or resources earlier in the show, you mentioned that you have a variety of books that deal with this topic. We've spoken about your first book, Life Without Lisa, which is your own story. We've talked about your most recent book, Bullets and Babies, that chronicles the story of Janice Riddle, who we've spoken about. but you've got a couple of other books sandwiched in there. Am I understanding those books are tools that people can use to help in this journaling process?
0: Yes, there are. And there are two of them. First one is called The Heart of Grief Relief. And it's a lined journal with quotes on every page so that a person can write their experiences down. They can look at the quotes and think about them and see if those help their life or their thoughts, and write what they feel like on those thoughts. And in the back of the book, there are articles about grieving, how universal it is, how journaling helps, and how to deal with some of those days that, like the holidays that come around. My wife, first wife, passed away a week before Christmas.
1: Mm-hmm.
0: How did I make Christmas or Valentine's Day or Mother's Day better and different for myself and my children? So those things are in that book. And the other one is The Unbounded, which is very similar, except that there are no lines on the page, because some people would rather draw instead of get the words out.
1: Mm.
0: And I've used drawing, too, to represent what I'm feeling and get it out and even realize I'm probably in a pretty low place in drawing skeletons and stuff.
1: Okay.
0: But they are tools that do help.
1: So basically, if I were to pick up the book, The Heart of Grief Relief, and I were to open that up, I'm just really asking a question because I'm assuming the answer is in the book, but I'm saying, well, what do I write about? Do you have some kind of prompts or do you ask questions to stimulate people to write?
0: Well, there are quotes on the page that can act as prompts or stimulants for the thought process. But if it would just say, just write whatever you're thinking about at the time.
1: Hmm.
0: Because that will just help the writing process. Just, there's no pressure in writing. It's just, write what you're thinking about. I'm sitting at a desk. Okay, I'm sitting at a desk. Why? And just keep asking yourself, why or what am I feeling?
1: Mm-hmm.
0: What am I thinking?
1: Hmm. And so basically, it's not saying to focus on grief, it's saying kind of focus on your internal dialogue and the grief will surface in that?
0: Exactly, David. That's exactly what it is. Because as you write, it will come out eventually because it's in your daily life.
1: Wow, very interesting stuff. You've brought up a very, very important topic and we can't finish the show without jumping into it. And that's how to deal with these very, very important anniversaries, birthdays, holidays. I'll just tell you, as a physician, when I see people, it's not uncommon. I just had a patient in the office not long ago, and she was quite tearful. She said, you know, this is the anniversary of my mother's death. How do you deal with those kind of situations? We want to talk about that, Rich, but we do have to step away for just one more break in today's show. Before we do that, though, if someone can't stay by us, they can't finish the show with us, give us one more time your website.
0: Now, the website is www.richardballow.com.
1: And Richard, if they go there, in addition to getting information about your books, are there free resources there, helpful things that might be of assistance to folks?
0: There are some links to other websites that deal with grief. There are also articles about specific issues in grieving, such as, well, what do I do with my wedding ring, certain memories, and some holidays.
1: Great, great. Okay, that's all at richardballow.com. Richard's going to give us more of those tips when we come back. Don't go away. One more segment. I'm Dr. David DeRose. We will be right back.
2: 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That's 1-800-775-4673. We'll be right back after this.
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10: 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Here again is Dr. DeRose.
1: Dr. David DeRose back with you on today's edition of American Indian Living. My guest, Rich Ballow. Rich has been sharing his own journey as well as the journey of others through that process that seems so human and so applicable to every one of us. It is the process of grief and grieving. Rich, we haven't talked a lot about your own experience other than the loss of Lisa, but you've had many other losses, significant losses along the way, haven't you?
0: I've had a few, yes.
1: And each of those times, you have been resilient enough to come back and to say, listen, I have things to share. You're sharing with us right now. We so appreciate that. And one of the things we were hoping to especially get into are anniversaries and holidays. Are there right and wrong ways to deal with that as you go through the grieving process?
0: No, there's no right or wrong way. It's only your way of dealing with it, because we are so unique in how we celebrate holidays or anniversaries. It's really up to the individual about what they do and their customs.
1: Mm-hmm.
0: You know, after my wife died, which was close to Christmas, when Mother's Day came around, the boys and I went to the pier and threw roses in. So that was the first year.
1: Mm-hmm.
0: The next year, we went out for dinner, had cake. It just got to be a different type of expression of that holiday to remember their mother by, until it came to a point where, and I even thought this sounded crazy to me in the beginning, is that I can remember who she is and what she was like, but the day-to-day living fades away after years, because they're not in our life every day.
1: Mm-hmm.
0: So that changes the holidays and routines and anniversaries, because she's not there any longer. It's just us, and we have to come up with our own new way of doing things. Things that make sense for us in the time that we're living.
1: Mm-hmm. Mm-hmm. Now, sometimes we look at different ways of going through grief, different ways of looking at loss. And then over the years, there have been many experts, psychologists who've try to shed light on all the things that happen in the grieving process. I can remember years ago the work of Dr. Kubler-Ross, who's, you know, well-known in medical and in mental health circles. And I think there was a tendency, whether you're speaking about a certain researcher or a certain model of grieving, that early on as people talked about grief in the medical community, it was something that you went through and then you were done with it. But I think everyone realizes that grieving is not necessarily a linear process. Like we've been saying, things come up bring back the memory of that loved one. You're missing them. At certain times, that loss can seem very acute, even though maybe many years ago. At other times, like you're saying, it may seem that the person has been gone for so long, they're not really a part of your life. Here's my question, Rich. There are certain things that can help us in this process. We've been talking about some of them. But are there certain things that can be obstacles to healthy grieving?
0: Obstacles to healthy grieving. I think there are, and that would be not wanting to accept the loss, not wanting to deal with the grief, and wanting to hold on to those good old days every day, and we're going towards a new future anyway. It's like, I don't know if this makes sense, David, but you know, I stubbed my toe like 3 weeks ago, my little toe.
1: Mm-hmm.
0: You know, the black and blue and all of that. But it's feeling better. But it doesn't hurt me all the time. But I can recall the pain when I stubbed it. And I can recall it at any time. But I'm living life now pain free. And I think grief is something like that. If we have grief, it becomes part of our life. We don't have to live with the pain every day, but we can recall it at any time.
1: Mm-hmm.
0: So we can actually, I've gone back to that grief even 20 years later to the point where I'm so hurt that I cry it. But I don't live it every day. It's not my reality. I'm living life, I'm working, I'm remarried, I have aging parents, children who are growing up, grandchildren. All these things push the grief and the thoughts of grief and those feelings into the background,
1: mm-hmm.
0: into our history. It's still a part of us, but it's more of a historical context now than the actual event that it was.
1: I appreciate that perspective because I'm thinking of a patient right now that I have who lost a spouse, I want to say 8 years ago, and it seems that this individual, whenever they come in the office, their dialogue is always focused on this individual who's not been a part of their life for many, many years. And it strikes me that perhaps they've not been able to do what you're sharing, and that is be in the present, not continue to dwell on the loss, not continue to think about that toe that you stubbed, 8, 10, 12 months ago or 2 years ago, because you can go on with living, right?
0: Exactly. I mean, the trauma, it's an event that takes place in our life, but it's not a life sentence. We don't have to be stuck in that. And I see people who do get stuck by the death of a loved one, rejection of a job or a girlfriend or a spouse or a divorce.
1: Mm-hmm.
0: It happens, but we don't have to live like it's happening to us every single day.
1: No, I mean, that is such a great message. I think in one place you said trauma is an event, not a life sentence, like you said. And I think that's such a powerful concept because so many times, I think especially if we had something that we perceive was good, whether it's a relationship, like you said, whether it's a job, whether it's a certain living situation, when we lose that, it's easy to, well, basically describe our situation presently in what we don't have rather than with what we have, right?
0: Yeah, it's sort of like looking at the glass at half full and forgetting that you've drunk the first half of it.
1: Mm-hmm, mm-hmm.
0: You know, we need to live in the present because that's where we are. We have jobs and relationships and other family members or children and relationships with friends that we want to work with and be happy with, that we have friends, that we have these relationships. But if we're always living in the past, some of our friends don't want to live in the past
1: mm-hmm.
0: because they're still in the present, and that's where we need to be.
1: Great point. Let's talk about one of those other difficult areas in the little time that we've got left. You mentioned things that remind us of the other person, whether it's a ring or whether it's their own possessions. Maybe it's a child and they had their own bedroom. Their things are still in that room. How does someone deal with possessions that were attached with a person that they've lost?
0: That's really a good question, because there are personal things I dealt with earlier or closer to my late wife's death, and things that I'm going to be dealing with next year, as into some furniture and possession. But I'll point out one thing. It was for pocketbooks. You know, she always carried a pocketbook. She'd mm-hmm. throw her things in there, and I could see her, like, throwing the things in there. She was a smoker, but a light smoker. She would take the cellophane out the back and put it in the pocketbook. So it was about a couple to 3 years after her death when I decided to tackle the closet in there with these pocketbooks.
1: Mm-hmm.
0: And I started opening them up. What was in them? And after the third one, I had to stop. Because the pain of the memories about who she was and her actions was so real, and the pain of her loss, so that I had to stop. And I stopped for probably a year. And I got further away, less emotional. It's like, okay, I can deal with these now. Her clothes, I had to deal with those. It's like, it took me a couple of years before I could deal with them, but I donated them to an organization that was helping women get back into the workforce.
1: Tremendous.
0: To help other people, let's do that, because it doesn't make sense to throw things away. So those type of things, we have to remember them, but get further enough away that they don't have the emotional impact that they once had, and then we can deal with them.
1: Great message. Well, Rich, our time has pretty much slipped away from us. Maybe a closing message, a final take-home thought for us.
0: Well, I think one thing would be that there are very creative ways to express grief, as in writing or dancing or art, and that a grieving person can help themselves by working through it, accepting it as part of who they are, as new knowledge, and live in the present and be there for life.
1: Tremendous messages. Rich, thank you so much. One more time, if you're interested in connecting with Rich or getting some of his excellent resources, you can go to richardballo.com. That's richardballo, B-A-L-L-O.com. Well, that's all the time that we have. Rich, again, thank you so much for joining us.
0: Thank you, David, for having me on. I truly enjoyed it.
1: And for all of you that have joined us today, hopefully today's show has made a difference in your own life. For all of us at American Indian Living, I'm Dr. David DeRose, wishing you the very best of health.

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1: Today's advice for living comes from the book of 1 Timothy chapter 3, beginning in verse 14. The Bible says, "These things I write to you, though I hope to come to you shortly. But if I'm delayed, I write so that you may know how you ought to conduct yourself in the house of God, which is the church of the living God, the pillar and ground of the truth." I read the story the other day about this college kid whose dad bought him a massive house worth almost $2.5 million so he could live in it while he attended school. Now, he wanted 8 of his closest friends to move into the house with him, but the city of Washington, D.C. said no way, because of a zoning law that forbids more than 6 unrelated people from sharing the same residence. That's when the young man discovered another zoning law that moves the limit up to 15 people if the building is a church. So he filed paperwork with the city declaring his house to be a church. In fact, because his last name was O'Neill, he called his new religion the Apostles of O'Neill. When the Washington Post asked the young man's father about the new religion, he apparently responded, "Who's to say they're not a real religion?" Well, personally, I kind of doubt it. But there's one thing I'm absolutely sure of based on our passage for today. That house is not a church, at least not as God's concerned. That's because a real church is the pillar and ground of the truth. Many organizations might call themselves a church in the 21st century, but in order to meet the biblical definition, among other things, a church needs to be a bastion of truth. If the Word of God doesn't form the foundation, if the honest pursuit of God's truth is not the objective, you don't have a real church. Now, that's not the only definition of church, but it's an important one. Take a look in the yellow pages of any major city, and you'll discover a lot of organizations that claim to be a church. A lot of people ask me, how in the world, with all these bewildering options, am I supposed to find a church for me? Well, the answer is simple. Instead of sampling all those religions out there, you start with the simple, plain truths of God's Word and use that as a guideline for choosing a church home. What comes out of the fundamental biblical beliefs of a church group are more important than the music, programs, or the convenience of its location. After all, Jesus prayed that His people would be set apart or sanctified by the truth. So let me ask you a question as you face the rest of your day. Do you really love the truth? And are you determined to find it and live by it? According to God, that's just a better way to live.

could see what I once was. If you could go with me back to where I started from,

took me in its sweet embrace and made me what I am today. Just an old sinner.

Lying is more common than you might think. On October the 15th, 2009, a makeshift weather balloon flew across a 50-mile stretch of Colorado with a 6-year-old boy on board. At least, that's what was reported. It turned out there was no child involved. Balloon boy had been asleep in the attic of his family's home, and law enforcement became convinced the episode was a hoax. One of the problems with lying is that it's actually physically bad for you. It can increase stress, elevate your blood pressure. You can have difficulty sleeping and experience stomach issues. Lying even weakens your immune system. A University of Massachusetts study in 2002 found that 60% of people lie in any 10-minute conversation, averaging 2 or 3 lies. And researchers say that once a person starts lying, it gets easier, with the liar becoming less and less troubled by telling mistruths. Honesty really is the best policy. The Ten Commandments state, "Thou shalt not bear false witness," in Exodus 20:16. Jesus called himself the truth. The Bible is only true. It isn't a lie. And the Bible says that God is not a man that he should lie. Before you yield to the temptation to fudge the truth or mislead or deliberately give the wrong impression, think of letting Jesus do his will in your life and guide you to be a truth teller. You might need to practice diplomacy. Do you like my new haircut? Or do I look good in this outfit? Can, in fact, be answered honestly but graciously. Commit yourself to telling the truth. It's better for you, better for others, and it develops a habit of truth-telling that will define you as a person of integrity. Imagine a Christian being someone whose word you can't take as truth. That would never do, and it doesn't need to be. John Bradshaw, It Is Written.

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2: This is It Is Written. I'm John Bradshaw. Thanks for joining me. It's one of the most significant health challenges of the 21st century. And the more we learn about it, the worse it seems to get. Now, the thing is, there is something you can do about it, something God recommended thousands of years ago. But even though this divine prescription is extremely well known, over time, it has become less popular. Stress is a killer, a modern calamity. The world-renowned Mayo Clinic says that stress can affect your mood, your body, and your behavior. It can cause headaches, muscle tension, chest pain, fatigue. It can impact your libido, cause stomach upset, sleep problems, and a weakened immune system. It can cause anxiety, restlessness, memory problems, a lack of motivation or focus, grumpiness and sadness, and can prompt overeating or undereating, angry outbursts, drug or alcohol misuse, tobacco use, antisocial behavior, and on and on. All that from stress. And you likely know that. Most people deal with stress, which can be brought on by financial or social or medical or any number of situational reasons. You're late? Stress. You might lose your job? Stress. Pregnant? Stress. Flying? Stress, maybe. Driving? Stress. Bills to pay? Stress. Can't decide what to order and someone is telling you to hurry up? Stress. Shooting a crucial free throw, getting ready for dinner, running out of time, major assignment due, asking someone out on a date, getting asked out on a date, gaining weight, needing to lose weight, needing to gain weight, rushing to catch a train or a plane. These things which cause stress are everywhere. A little stress is fine, good for you in fact, but too much stress and you could easily get sick, have serious health problems, and end up in a very bad way. And along the way, your quality of life can suffer significantly. But looking down through the stream of time, God, in His wisdom and with a heart full of love, saw that stress would one day be a major issue. And so He built into the calendar a remedy for stress. Let's go back, way back. The children of Israel had just come out of Egyptian slavery. God was leading them to the Promised Land. They were on their way to take up their role as God's very own people in their very own land. This would be a fulfillment of the promise made to Abraham, and from this people would come the Messiah. So God communicated to them the principles of His kingdom, and in doing so, revealed just what He was really like. Remember, they'd been enslaved for 400 years. They hadn't been the masters of their own destiny. So God would give them guidelines, rules for living. He said, "I am the Lord your God, who brought you out of the land of Egypt, out of the house of bondage." In other words, I have liberated you, freed you. So now that I've done that, you shall have no other gods before me. That's Exodus 20 verses 2 and 3, which stands to reason. God was their creator and their liberator. He'd made them and redeemed them. They were entirely dependent on Him. He'd sent the 10 plagues, intervened with the pillar of cloud and the pillar of fire, and then had opened up the Red Sea and destroyed Pharaoh and his armies. This was pretty obvious. There's only one God, so have no other gods, because any other god would be a false god. Then a variation on that first word. In short, don't make graven images, statues and so forth, and don't bow down and worship them. Why would you worship the creation when you're able to worship the Creator? Idolatry lowers one's conception of God. It diminishes God, and therefore it diminishes you as a child of God. Then a third commandment. You shall not take the name of the Lord your God in vain, for the Lord will not hold him guiltless who takes his name in vain. Clearly connected with the first two commandments, dealing with the holiness of God and a person's relationship with God. This has to do with respect and remembering that God is God, not cheapening God in any way. And as well as this being about not using God's name as a common curse word, it also means don't take his name in vain by claiming to be his follower while you're not living like you're his follower. That kind of misrepresentation is taking God's name in vain. So let's look at this in terms of a remedy for stress, the silent killer. What would it do for you to know that you have a God, a sovereign God, the creator of all things? You could cast all your cares upon him, knowing that he cares for you. You could come to him if you labor and are heavy laden, know that he would give you rest. You could be still and know that he is God. And where it says be still in Psalm 46 and verse 10, that means to let something drop or to relax. Relax and know that I am God. But God added to this. This trustworthy to heaven, God, goes way beyond mental assent or just recognition. The comfort you to experience in knowing that God is God is to be accompanied by a certain action. And we find that in the fourth commandment. Remember the Sabbath day to keep it holy. 6 days you shall labor and do all your work, but the seventh day is the Sabbath of the Lord your God. In it you shall do no work, you nor your son nor your daughter, nor your male servant nor your female servant, nor your cattle nor your stranger who is within your gates. For in 6 days the Lord made the heavens and the earth, the sea and all that is in them, and rested the seventh day. Therefore the Lord blessed the Sabbath day and hallowed it. Now look at what God did. Right there in humanity's moral code, God placed a remedy for stress, a divine prescription. He knew that 2,000 years after Jesus walked the earth, the devil would have everybody so busy, we wouldn't have time for God. So God gave us time, a 24-hour time period every single week where you can release the pressure valve on life and let off some of the steam. Years ago, it was common for people to cook with a pressure cooker, a tightly sealed pot that uses high pressure to cook food more quickly. The liquid inside the pot becomes steam, increasing the pressure in the pot, increasing the temperature in the pot, and therefore cooking food more quickly. Now, what I remember about the pressure cooker my mother had was that it was heavy and hazardous. The lid blew off it at least once. Whatever was inside went everywhere. I remember it was red, but I don't remember more than that. It wasn't uncommon for the valve on a pressure cooker to clog, and then a gasket might blow and the lid could go flying. Life can be like a pressure cooker. There's so much going on, so many demands, so much pressure, and that pressure can build until someone blows a gasket. So God said, take time out. I'm giving you 24 hours every 7 days to let the pressure off, to let the stress of life roll away. Perfect. God saw what we would need. Thousands of years ago, humanity couldn't see stress-related heart attacks, but God could. We couldn't see high blood pressure, but God could. We couldn't see stress driving people to drug and alcohol problems, but God could. And so he said, here's a simple remedy to help keep your head on straight, to let your anxiety go, to let the tension dissipate. Now, is this a magic bullet? Is it really that easy to get the stress out of life completely? We'll look at that in just a moment. Many things in life are here today and gone tomorrow, but some things are built to last. From the dawn of creation, God gave the human family an eternal sign, and we'd like to tell you more about it in our free offer entitled God's Eternal Sign. 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You can also text FREE SIGN to 71392. Thanks for joining me on It Is Written. If de-stressing was as easy as doing one simple thing, well, life would be a dream, wouldn't it? If you're unwell, a doctor isn't likely to tell you to just take this pill and then everything's going to be okay. If you're unhealthy, simply eating more vegetables isn't going to fix everything. It's a good start, But you also want to quit drinking and get some exercise and maybe get more sleep. Taking care of the stress in your life isn't simply a matter of doing just one thing, even if that one simple thing was given to you by God Himself. You might be placing yourself under undue stress by taking on too much. And in order to deal with your stress, you might want to back off a few things. It might be that your expectations from life are too high. Maybe your wants and your needs are out of alignment. Maybe you could get by with less house and fewer vehicles and less extravagant vacations. For some people, de-stressing means cutting back, doing less, not trying to keep up with the Joneses, worrying less about what other people think. It might be that you need to learn to worry less. Here's the Mayo Clinic again talking about how to deal with stress. They say people should exercise regularly, have a sense of humor, spend time with family and friends, set aside time for hobbies, read a book, listen to music, or go for a walk, get enough sleep, eat a healthy, balanced diet. Don't use tobacco, alcohol, or illegal substances. And there's something else. It's known that anger can trigger a heart attack and that it raises your blood pressure. So, less anger, less stress. Stress that's not dealt with can lead to health problems such as high blood pressure, heart disease, stroke, obesity, and diabetes. The American Psychological Association says that stress affects all systems of the body. The musculoskeletal system. They say muscle tension is almost a reflex reaction to stress. The respiratory system. Stress can cause asthma attacks and shortness of breath. The cardiovascular system. Even short-term stress, being stuck in traffic or meeting deadlines, causes an increase in heart rate, while repeated acute stress can contribute to inflammation in the circulatory system. The endocrine, gastrointestinal, nervous, and male and female reproductive systems are all negatively affected by stress. It's bad stuff, which is why it isn't a surprise that thousands of years ago, God gave the human family a remedy for stress, a remedy for burnout. No, not a magic bullet. You wouldn't do just this and think all of the stress is going to melt out of your life. But with this being divinely ordained, why would you not do this? Every week, time away from the craziness of the world. And before anyone says, obeying God sounds like legalism, let me speak to that. I like what author Lauren Winner said. Practicing spiritual disciplines does not make us Christians. Instead, the practicing teaches us what it means to live as Christians. Let's look at the question of legalism. A man and woman are standing before a minister. They're 2/3 of the way through a wedding service and it's time for the vows. Do you, Maria, take this man, Jose, to be your lawfully wedded husband, to have and to hold in sickness and in health, in prosperity and adversity, as long as you both shall live? And Maria says, what are you, preacher? Some kind of legalist? That's crazy, right? Tayshawn, clean your room. All these rules, Dad. What an unhealthy way to run a family. Yeah, that boy's going to learn some lessons pretty quickly. The sign on the road says 35. You drive at 65. The police officer who pulls you over explains that you have broken the law. Try telling the police officer that he or she is being a legalist. That defense won't help you in a court of law. It seems as though we believe in law everywhere in the world except for in church. When people ignore the law in society, we call that anarchy. When they ignore it in church, that's called sin. John wrote that sin is the transgression of the law. There's zero problem with God's law. You want people obeying the law. If your neighbor is murdered, if your spouse cheats, if your home is broken into, if your friends lie to you, you're going to appreciate how wonderful it would be if people lived in harmony with the Ten Commandments. Yes, Paul did say that we're not under the law. He said that plainly, and he meant it. And he was correct when he said it. In Romans 6, verse 1, he asks a question. Shall we continue in sin that grace may abound? He answers that, God forbid, and says, how shall we that are dead to sin live any longer therein? He's referencing dying to self and allowing the Holy Spirit to fill you and guide you. Then he speaks about baptism. dying to the old life and being raised up to walk in what he calls newness of life. Knowing this, Paul writes, that our old man is crucified with him,

Absolutely not. Paul then states that you're the servant of the one you choose to obey. You can yield to sin, which leads to death, or you can yield to obedience, which leads to righteousness. When he says that a believer in Jesus is not under the law, he means not under the law as a system of salvation, as a system of righteousness. And because, as Paul has already said, that all have sinned and that all need grace, if you ignore grace and choose to follow the law as a means of salvation, you'll be lost. Under the law doesn't mean obeying. Under the law means relying on your own works and living under the old covenant, where the approach is everything the Lord has said we will do. It's self-righteousness. Under grace, that's leaning on God for everything. You can't say, I'm under grace, so therefore I won't obey God. You would say, I'm under grace, so because I am spirit-filled, I will obey God, but only by His grace and only through His strength. And not because I believe this will merit salvation, but because through Jesus, I have salvation. That period of rest God has given the human family is an oasis in time. It's God limiting how much the world, how much life can encroach. It's time out for mental health and spiritual health. It's saying, no one is benefited if I burn myself out. It's time for what matters most. I'll be right back. There might be days when you just can't seem to find the energy to take on life's challenges. Moments or maybe days or weeks where basic tasks can feel overwhelming. Times when you feel as though your heart and mind are trapped in a fog. Countless people all around the world are dealing with the weight of depression. Most people will experience depression, either firsthand or in the lives of friends or family members. There's hardly a person on earth who hasn't in some way been touched by its weight. That's why I sat down with a mental health expert to discuss this vitally important subject. Join me and Dr. Neil Nedley as together we explore what actually works in helping battle depression, its root causes and its symptoms. Don't miss the helpful and practical information in this series, proven to benefit physical, mental and emotional health. 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You can also text FREE SIGN to 71392. The Bible is very clear about God's will for your life. God wants the very best for you. Jesus said He came into the world that we might have life and have it more abundantly. But the Mental Health Foundation in the UK said that in 2018, before the pandemic, 74% of people have felt so stressed that they've been overwhelmed or unable to cope. 46% reported that they ate too much or ate unhealthily due to stress.
while 29% reported that they started drinking or increased their

drinking. 16% said the same about smoking because of stress. Of the people who said they had felt stress at some point in their lives, 16% had self-harmed, and 32% had said they'd had suicidal thoughts and feelings. Of the adults who reported being stressed, 36% said it was due to their own health or that of a friend or relative. 22% cited debt. 36% of women who felt high levels of stress related it to their appearance or body image. While young people frequently cited pressure to succeed as a stressor. Now, not all of that is bad. Pressure to succeed is stressful, but you ought to want to succeed. A friend's poor health or your own, that probably should stress you to some degree. But you don't want to be overwhelmed by stress, and God certainly doesn't want that for you. Look at some of what the Bible says. This is John 14:27. Peace I leave with you, my peace I give to you. Not as the world gives do I give to you. Let not your heart be troubled, neither let it be afraid. Earlier in the same chapter, let not your heart be troubled. You believe in God, believe also in me. Be still and know that I am God. That's Psalm 46, verse 10. Earlier in the same chapter, God is our refuge and strength, a very present help in trouble. Matthew 11, 28. Come to me, all you who labor and are heavy laden, and I will give you rest. Romans 5, verse 1. Therefore, having been justified by faith, we have peace with God through our Lord Jesus Christ. The point being, a connection with Jesus, experiencing salvation, should bring peace into your life. Psalm 119, verse 165. Great peace have they which love thy law, and nothing shall offend them. New Testament Bible writers often started their letters wishing peace to their readers. Jude, Revelation, 2 John, 1 Peter, 2 Peter, Philemon, Titus, Romans, 1 Corinthians, 2 Corinthians, Galatians, Ephesians, Philippians, Colossians, 1 and 2 Thessalonians, and 1 and 2 Timothy all begin with the writer wishing peace to his readers. Jesus is the Prince of Peace in Isaiah 9 and verse 6. God is called the God of Peace in Romans 16 verse 20. So why isn't there peace? Too much going on. The pressures of life. Demanding schedules. Right. And while you can't sweep all that out of the way, you can come close to God and let the peace of Christ wash over you. And that's where the biblical concept of Sabbath matters. Taking time for God, hitting the pause button on your busy schedule, actually stepping back from the demands of life so that you're not going back to work on Monday for a rest from your hectic lifestyle. And this idea isn't about doing absolutely nothing. You can commune with God and worship on that day. You can block out distractions and spend time with church family or your own family. Being in nature is to see the artistry of the Creator and appreciate Him in His created works. The challenge is that too many of us are too busy getting stressed to take time to alleviate stress. The truth is, the experience of the Sabbath is precisely what Christians talk about experiencing and what they want to experience. More of Jesus, more of God's presence in your life, more assurance, more communing with God. Every believer wants that, or at least they say they do. Blocking out the world for a time and letting in more of the light of God's presence and therefore God's power. Many followers of God are searching for something they already have or something they have access to. Reminds me of the homeless man who died under a bridge in Wyoming on a frigid winter night without realizing his extremely wealthy aunt had died and left him millions of dollars. He didn't know what he had. And many followers of Jesus are drowning in stress without realizing God has gifted them rest, a relief, something that will be a source of strength physically, emotionally, and spiritually. And you want that, don't you? You've heard Jesus invite you, come to me and I will give you rest. Let's pray now and thank God for His gift of rest.
Our Father in heaven, we come in the name of Jesus, the Creator, grateful for all of His gifts, thanking You for the gift of time, the gift of rest. And as we contemplate that biblical concept of Sabbath, I pray we will find more time in our lives for Jesus, not less, that we'll learn to block out the world, not invite even more of it in, and that we'll take time for the One who matters most. We'll take adequate time, and we'll step back from the world, de-stress, and be filled with Your presence and Your power. 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Thanks so much for joining me. I'm looking forward to seeing you again next time. Until then, remember, it is written, man shall not live by bread alone, but by every word that proceeds from the mouth of God.

You've been listening to It Is Written, presented by Pastor John Bradshaw. We hope you have been blessed and that your faith in God has been renewed. Join us again next week at the same time on this station for It Is Written with John Bradshaw. This program was produced by It Is Written, all rights reserved. 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

Today's inspiration comes to us from the book of 2 Peter chapter 3, beginning in verse 5. Here's what the Bible says. For this they willfully forget, that by the word of God the heavens were of old, and the earth standing out of water and in the water, by which the world that then existed perished, being flooded with water. You know, I once heard somebody argue that the biblical flood was impossible because there simply isn't enough water available to cover the whole earth, which, as it turns out, isn't exactly true. Let's consider the facts. There are about 197 million square miles to the surface of the earth. Out of all those square miles, about 57 million of them are dry land and about 140 million of them are water, which, of course, doesn't prove anything until you dig into it a little bit further. Let's think about global warming for a minute. In addition to modern concerns over climate change and delicate environmental balances, one of the key things scientists are worried about is the change in sea level that's going to take place if significant amounts of polar ice begin to melt. Just a little while ago, alarm bells were sounded all over the world when a 41-square-mile piece of the ice shelf broke off from Ellesmere Island in the Canadian Arctic, and new concerns were raised about coastal flooding that could take place all over the world if the trend continues. As it turns out, according to some estimates, there is enough ice right now on the continent of Antarctica to cover the entire planet with a layer of ice about 120 feet thick. And even though its melted form would take up a lot less room, you know that if it ever melted completely, it's still enough to make a really big mess all over the world. But you know, even without our polar ice, we still have enough water to cover the planet. The deepest point in the ocean is almost 36,000 feet deep, which is almost 7 miles. And the highest point on land, of course, is Mount Everest, which goes up about 29,000 feet above sea level. Now, that means there's a difference of more than 12 miles between the highest and lowest points on Earth. And if you took all the dry land in the world and leveled it off, filling in the deepest parts of the ocean, you'd still have enough water so that the whole world would be an ocean about a mile and a half deep. Enough water for a global flood? You better believe it. All you have to do is change the surface of the earth a little bit, and it could happen again. Now, of course, we have God's promise it won't happen again. But at the same time, in this same chapter we read from today, we find out that the flood was an example for later generations. Believing the flood, as it turns out, isn't just a history lesson. It also points us to the second coming of Christ. If one event was plausible, so is the other one, which means it's just a good idea to plan your future by the words of this book. Because in the end, you're going to discover that's just a better way to live.

Listen to these interesting words found in Hebrews 12 and verse 28. The Bible says, "Therefore, since we are receiving a kingdom which cannot be shaken, let us have grace by which we may serve God acceptably with reverence and godly fear." Now, one of the most frustrating things about life is the fact that you just can't count on anything. One day, your insurance policy covers earthquakes and wildfires, but the next day, when your house is actually a smoldering heap of ruins, you call the insurance company to put in your claim, and they tell you you're not covered because they canceled fire insurance 4 months ago. Or maybe your local government promised a freeze on property taxes, but now your bill's higher than ever, and you gotta think about moving. I personally remember taking a job on a temporary basis for 2 years. And when those 2 years were up, I was supposed to get promoted to the position I really wanted. But in the meantime, administration changed. And when the 2 years were up, the promises vanished into thin air. And like Jacob working for Rachel, I was told I would have to put in another 3 years at least at my current post. Whatever it is, sooner or later we all figure out that life is somewhere short of reliable. Situations change. Our health changes. People change. Millions of things can happen to us that we couldn't predict or plan for. And so for a lot of people, living life can be a bit of a white-knuckled experience, always trying to anticipate the unexpected and avoid the disastrous. But then, here in the Bible, we find this idea that's almost too good to be true. It says we're receiving a kingdom which cannot be shaken. It's a promise nobody can take from you. It's as solid as the ground you're standing on, unless, of course, you happen to live in Los Angeles, where the ground actually moves a little from time to time. But this promise never moves. In fact, in the book of Revelation, chapter 21 and verse 5, God actually tells John to write the promise down. It's as good as done. Listen to this. In Revelation 21 and verse 5, the Bible says, "Behold, I make all things new. And he said to me, write, for these words are true and faithful." Frankly, it's more than a little refreshing to find something you can still count on. The writer of Hebrews is so confident in this promise that he actually writes in the present tense, even though we're not quite in heaven yet. He says we are receiving a kingdom, as if it's already done. And then he goes on to say what that means for your life today. Because it's all done, and because you have a rock-solid guarantee, then go out and live like it. Serve God acceptably with reverence and fear, he says. In other words, start living now like you're already there. Let the people living on your street see that you have something solid to stand on. And according to the Bible, that's a better way to live.

Lying is more common than you might think. On October the 15th, 2009, a makeshift weather balloon flew across a 50-mile stretch of Colorado with a 6-year-old boy on board. At least, that's what was reported. It turned out there was no child involved. Balloon Boy had been asleep in the attic of his family's home, and law enforcement became convinced the episode was a hoax. One of the problems with lying is that it's actually physically bad for you. It can increase stress, elevate your blood pressure. You can have difficulty sleeping and experience stomach issues. Lying even weakens your immune system. A University of Massachusetts study in 2002 found that 60% of people lie in any 10-minute conversation, averaging 2 or 3 lies. And researchers say that once a person starts lying, it gets easier, with the liar becoming less and less troubled by telling mistruths. Honesty really is the best policy. The Ten Commandments state, "Thou shalt not bear false witness," in Exodus 20:16. Jesus called himself the truth. The Bible is only true. It isn't a lie. And the Bible says that God is not a man that he should lie. Before you yield to the temptation to fudge the truth or mislead or deliberately give the wrong impression, think of letting Jesus do his will in your life and guide you to be a truth teller. You might need to practice diplomacy. Do you like my new haircut? Or do I look good in this outfit? Can, in fact, be answered honestly but graciously. Commit yourself to telling the truth. It's better for you, better for others, and it develops a habit of truth-telling that will define you as a person of integrity. Imagine a Christian being someone whose word you can't take as truth. That would never do, and it doesn't need to be. John Bradshaw, It Is Written.

If you could see what I once was, if you could go with me back to where I started from,

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They were my dreams at the start. And the hopes for life's best were the hopes that I've harbored.

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2: Long my imprisoned spirit lay, fast bound in sin by nature's night. Thine eye diffused, I'll need that. A quickening ray, I woke the dungeon flame with light. It's going to help if I use these. Long my imprisoned spirit lay, fast bound in sin and nature's night. Thine eye diffused a quickening ray. I woke. The dungeon flamed with light. My chains fell off. My heart was free. I rose, went forth, and followed thee. Amazing love, how can it be that thou, my God, shouldst die for me? Charles Wesley is understood to have written that hymn after a dismal experience in a trip to an American colony in Georgia. He and his brother John returned home. He was broken and ill, and after his return, he made the acquaintance of a Moravian by the name of Peter Boiler, who urged Charles to look deeply at the state of his soul and who taught him about what we understand to be evangelical Christianity. In May of 1738, once again ill, Charles read Martin Luther's book on Galatians and was convicted. He wrote, "At midnight, I gave myself to Christ, assured that I was safe whether sleeping or waking. I had the continual experience of his power to overcome all temptation, and I confessed with joy and surprise that he was able to do exceedingly abundantly for me above all that I could ask or think." He journaled, "I now find myself at peace with God and rejoiced in the hope of a loving Christ. I saw that by faith I stood." And 2 days later, he began writing this hymn. Charles and John, the Wesleys, were very pious men. Up until this time, they had been ordained to the gospel ministry, and they formed what's known as a holy group called the Methodists. And they were called Methodists because of their method of rising early in the morning and strict Bible study. Does that sound familiar? Yeah. So we have inherited a lot from the Methodists, and we ourselves believe in rising early and strict Bible study, but perhaps we've also inherited this failure to trust completely and totally in Jesus Christ as our Savior, as our righteousness. So this morning we're going to continue our conversation, in a sense, on grace alone, but with a focus on the mediation of Jesus Christ, the one mediator between God and man, and understanding what that mediation is really all about and how it applies to us in the experience of trusting in the merits of Jesus, of righteousness by faith. Let's pray together. Father in heaven, thank you so much again this morning for the opportunity to see your great love. How can it be that thou, our God, died for me? Help us, Father, as we pore over the scriptures, as we look at the history, as we understand the Reformation, as we see all of these pieces come together forming a picture, help us to find the light that broke in upon the heart and mind of Charles Wesley amidst the gloom and doom of legalism, and brought him forth not to cheap grace, but to an experience of trusting wholly in you that was manifested in a life that was dedicated to service, to other-centered giving and living. Father, do this for us this morning, we pray in Jesus' name. Amen. So as we go through this study this morning, I'm hoping that we'll get a picture of what it was that really motivated Charles and John and the other reformers. We're going to begin by just looking at a brief summary of some Bible verses that talk about the significance of what Christ has accomplished for us and how that applies to his work in the heavenly sanctuary, in heaven. First of all, we're told in 1 Timothy chapter 2, 5 and 6 that there is one God and one mediator between God and man, the man Christ Jesus, who gave himself as a what? A ransom for all to be testified in due time. Now, this language is very important when it comes to understanding the history of the Reformation. Because again, when it comes to the atonement, there are various strains or various roads that the Reformers traveled in relation to also the Catholic Church and Eastern Orthodox Christianity in relation to the atonement. And those different strands or roads that they traveled come down to us today. They exist today. Even among us, we have different ways of understanding the atonement today based upon the history of the Reformers and the history of the early church. A ransom. Now let's look at another verse. This one is, one other thought here, 1 Timothy 2, 5, and 6. That word ransom, when you look at it in the Greek, it comes from two words. One of the words meaning hence, instead of, or as a substitute. And that's where we get this word, this understanding that we use a lot, that Christ is our substitute. We use that phrase, Christ is our substitute in surety. It comes from this understanding of the word ransom, the Greek word ransom here in 1 Timothy chapter 2, verses 5 and 6. All right, Matthew chapter 20, verse 28. Even as the Son of Man came not to be ministered unto, but to minister and to give his life a ransom for many. Now that word ransom is a little bit different than the last one. Two different words in the Greek. Both of them, though, significant of the fact that Jesus Christ has ransomed us or given himself as a substitute for us in the plan of salvation. The next verse we want to look at is found in 1 John chapter 2, one of my favorite. My little children, these things I write unto you that you what? Sin not. God doesn't want us to sin. Why doesn't he want us to sin? Because sin leads to death. Sin brings consequences of guilt and shame. Sin separates us from God. And God doesn't want us to experience all of that. It's not as though God is looking at us and saying, if you sin, you're disobeying me and that makes me upset at you. That's not the picture that we have in the Bible. The picture we have in the Bible is that sin leads to an ultimate consequence of death and separation from love and God. And God wants to rescue us from that. He doesn't want us to experience that consequence, the consequence of sin. So I don't want you to sin. And if any man sin, we have an advocate with the Father, Jesus Christ the righteous. It says in verse 2, and he is the propitiation for our sins. A very interesting word. Sometimes tied to the idea of the mercy seat. He's the mercy seat. The mercy seat was that which was put over the law. The law has been transgressed and we have a mercy seat. We have a propitiation for our sins. Jesus Christ, the righteous. He's the propitiation for our sins. But notice this, and not for ours only, but also for the sins of what? The entire world. Beautiful picture that we have here in 1 John chapter 2, 1 and 2. In other words, God's love is not restricted to a select elect. God loves the entire world. He feels the same about you as he does about everyone. He feels the same about everyone as he does about you. We are not specially different from the rest of humanity in relation to God's heart. I wanted to bring my gift up here this morning, and I neglected to do that. I received a gift last night of a shirt that has a number of Bible verses on it, and on the front of it, it says, God, heart, atheists. God loves atheists. And then, of course, the highlight of the heart covers four of the letters in atheists, and that is, he is. Atheist, H-E-I-S. He is, and the love heart there, he is love. God loves atheists, he is love. George, I thought that was such a cool shirt, and I wanted to bring it down and illustrate it. Maybe I'll get a chance to do that in the next meeting. But that's the picture that we're getting here in 1 John chapter 2, verses 1 and 2. Another verse that we want to look at is Romans chapter 5, verse 11. It says, not only so, but we also joy in God through our Lord Jesus Christ, by whom we have now received the atonement. So you have these four basic teachings in the New Testament based on the verses we've looked at. You have the idea that Jesus Christ is our substitute, Ransom there meaning substitute in the Greek, 1 Timothy 2:6, that he is our ransom, Matthew 20, verse 28, that he is our propitiation, 1 John 2, verse 2, and that he is our atonement, Romans chapter 5 and verse 11. Now, this is summarized in 1 John chapter 4, verse 10. Herein is love. Not that we love God. No. We don't love God, but he loved us. And he sent his son to be the propitiation for our sins. We actually, truly, in an understanding of the total depravity of our human natures, do not love God. Nevertheless, he loves us. He loves us. And if we can grasp that reality, it will actually transform us from the inside out. And that's what the Reformers believed and understood. That's what they taught. They recognized that all of sin that comes short of the glory of God, and that the wages of sin is death. And they recognize that we are freely justified by his grace through the redemption that is in Christ Jesus. They saw that. Paul here is summarizing Romans chapters 1 and 2. And in Romans chapters 1 and 2, he's basically bringing together the entire world. Those who are secular, let's say, and those who are, in a sense, the followers of God or God's chosen people. And he identifies those two groups of people being all of the world, and he basically says, there's none righteous, no, not one. None of us can stand before the law. The law, Romans 3:19, condemns all of us to death. And therefore, all of us have sinned, past tense, and come short, present continuous tense, of the glory of God. So how can we find a way out of this? Well, Christ steps in, and he justifies us freely through the redemption that is in Christ Jesus. And this is what the Bible identifies in several places. This is the faith of Jesus. Now, you're going to have to go to the King James Bible again to find the faith of Jesus. You're not going to find it in the NIV. It's not there. It's actually not, the phrase is not used, but it is used four times in the KJV. It's a vital truth. It's a vital truth for us to understand. The faith of Jesus is not our faith in Jesus. And Fred will bring this out as he goes through this in his meeting on Sola Fide. It's his faith in us. His faith toward us. He has faith in us. And that faith actually sparks in us a response that causes us to be drawn to him. And this is the prevenient grace, in a sense. All of these coalesce, they all come together. Sola Scriptura, Sola Fide, Sola Gratia, all of it comes together as one solid truth. And you can't separate any of them because they're all interconnected. The scriptures are vital for us to understand these truths. And the Reformers recognized that as they came in contact with the Word of God once again. Romans 3:25. Now here's where it gets interesting and significant. Whom, talking about Christ, God set forth to be a propitiation, we looked at that in another verse, through faith in his blood, to declare his righteousness, or that word righteousness also means his justice, to declare his justice for the remission of sins that are past through the forbearance of God. Let me just read this from the NIV. Some of you thought that I don't believe in the NIV, perhaps. But let me just clarify so there's no misunderstanding. I believe in using and utilizing every translation of the Bible that's available. I do. I'm not a KJV only guy. I used to be, but I'm not anymore. Because I believe that every... If you didn't recognize that voice, that was the guy that just got done preaching this morning that said that. I believe in that every translation of the Bible can help us to understand the Word of God. And the NIV has really helped me to understand this particular verse. But, having said that, I want to clarify that there is in the King James and in the manuscripts from which it comes, Textus Receptus, there is something that holds us foundationally. Something. So what I tell people is I want to tell you this. Please make sure that you have a KJV in your arsenal. Please. If you can't understand it, if you can't read it, if you think it's archaic, that's okay. But make sure you have it in your library. Make sure you have it to reference to. Make sure you have something that you can have there that's KJV that you can compare all these other translations to. Because if we didn't have the KJV, let me tell you, there would be a lot of verses and a lot of Bible that would be changed and missing. It's the KJV that holds all these other versions to a standard. That's why when you read the NIV sometimes, you'll read in the margin, it'll say, these verses are not found in the oldest manuscripts. Well, the reason they're found in that Bible is because you have the KJV. Otherwise, people aren't going to buy any of the modern translations because they're going to be missing so many verses, etc. I don't want to go any further on that, but I simply want to say, I think you get the point, that I'm a KJV guy, but not to the exclusion of comparing with other versions. So God presented him, here's the same verse again, NIV, God presented him, Jesus, as a sacrifice of atonement through faith in his blood. He did this to demonstrate his justice, because in his forbearance, he had left the sins committed beforehand unpunished. God had not punished anyone for sin up until the time of the cross. And so the accusation, the idea that was coming against God's character, against God's throne, against God's government was, God is not just. Sin has a consequence, and that consequence is death. And you might say or think, well, the antediluvians met the consequence. They were drowned. God drowned the whole world. Isn't that a consequence of sin? The antediluvians did not experience the consequence or the wages of sin, which is death. The antediluvians experienced sleep. Well, what about Sodom and Gomorrah? Sodom and Gomorrah, the wrath of God came down, fire, brimstone. Sodom and Gomorrah did not receive the full consequence of the wages of sin, which is death. Sodom and Gomorrah, even Jesus says, they're going to rise in the judgment against you. They're asleep. Only Christ has experienced the full consequence or wages of sin by experiencing or tasting the second death. And so this is a powerful truth. It's telling us here, if we read it again, God presented him as a sacrifice of atonement through faith in his blood. He did this to demonstrate his justice. God is just. He could not even spare his own son from the consequences of sin. Jesus Christ became sin for us, and therefore he received the consequences that are due to sin, and that is death.

individual. They are united as one, and yet they are unique. And those two principles form what we understand to be the character of God known as love. God is love. Sometimes we get the impression that justice is not love. Justice is love. And mercy is love. And God's love is demonstrated on Calvary. That's why when you look to Calvary, what do you see? Justice or mercy? Both. You see the justice of God and the mercy of God meeting together and becoming one. Christ bearing the penalty for our sins, that we might be saved through his righteousness. So all these things are of God, who's reconciled us to himself through Jesus Christ and has given us this ministry of reconciliation, 2 Corinthians 5. That is, that God was in Christ reconciling the world unto himself, not imputing their trespasses unto them, not holding their sins against them, and has committed to us the word of reconciliation. That is, he made him, Jesus, to be sin for us, that we might become the righteousness of God in him. Now, I really want to emphasize this truth again. In 2 Corinthians 5:19, God was in Christ. There's a lot of anti-Trinitarian in Australia, where I just came from. They say, because they summarize and abbreviate all of our words, so they it's the anti-Trin movement. The anti-Trin movement. There's a strong movement against the Trinity that's sweeping across Adventism all over the place. And what that does is it undermines the atonement of Jesus Christ. Because it wasn't God giving a third party Jesus Christ, or a second party Jesus Christ, to die for a third party our sins. It was God giving himself for our sins. God was in Christ because Christ was God. And that's why Charles Wesley could say, "Amazing love, how can it be that thou, my God, did die for me?" So, this leads us to the subject that we need to talk about in relation to the mediation of Christ, and that is the subject of penal substitution. Something that is very difficult for us to understand, perhaps, in this day and age, but something that we need to grapple with. Now, these are all terms and phrases. They have biblical foundation, but they're terms that sometimes fall short of really understanding what the Bible is teaching. So we're going to look at this and define it and understand it in relation to the Reformers and what it means to us today in relation to Jesus Christ. First of all, we're going to start with this definition, a theory of the atonement, penal substitution, within Christian theology, developed with the Reformed tradition that argues that Christ, by his own sacrificial choice, was punished in the place of sinners, substitution, thus satisfying the demands of justice, so God can justly forgive sins. That's why 1 John 1:9 says, if we confess our sins, he is faithful and just to forgive us our sins. He can do it justly. It is thus a specific understanding of substitutionary atonement, where the substitutionary nature of Jesus' death is understood in the sense of a substitutionary punishment. In other words, we've sinned. The wages of sin is death. We deserve to die. We should die. We should receive the consequence of that. But Jesus Christ has stepped in, and he's received that consequence in our place. He's received the punishment that we deserve. And therefore, he has freed us from the wages of sin, from the consequence of sin. And in freeing us from the consequences of sin, our hearts are amazed by this love and are drawn to serve him. It gets a little bit deeper than that, though. Penal substitution derives from the idea that divine forgiveness must satisfy divine justice. That is, that God is not willing or able to simply forgive sin without first requiring a satisfaction for it. And that's where this gets a little bit tricky. Let's continue on here. It states that God gave himself in the person of his Son, Jesus Christ, to suffer the death, the punishment, and the curse due to fallen humanity as a penalty for sin. So again, it doesn't separate Christ from God. They are one. Now, if you want to read a really powerful book on penal substitution that explains

0: it, when you're looking at these concepts, in every way possible and establishes the foundation of all of this, you can read the book of Hebrews. Because the book of Hebrews is all about this understanding of our atonement. It begins by establishing the fact that Jesus Christ is God, Hebrews chapter 1. And then it goes in chapter 2 to establish the fact that he became man and died in our place. And then it continues throughout the entire book of Hebrews to establish the covenant of God based upon the promises of God, based upon the idea that Jesus Christ has become our substitute and surety. And that his blood that was spilt is the confirmation of the new covenant. Because in the blood is the life, and when it's spilled, we have the death. We'll get to this as we continue on. The life is in the blood. That's why we're alive today, because we have blood. But if you take that blood and you spill it, if you cut open your veins and you let all that blood spill out, what happens to you? You die. So the life and the blood spilt, the life and death, is the confirmation of the new covenant that we have in Jesus Christ. Now, how does that apply to him? It applies to the fact that he lived a perfect life, and that satisfies the law's demands for perfect righteousness. And then he died for our transgressions, and that satisfies the law's demands for the wages of sin, which is death. Jesus Christ did that for us, and he gives that to us as a gift. And there is no way that any of our good works, no matter how good we become, no matter how righteous we become, can ever replace the life that Christ lived that satisfies the demands of the law of God. Amen. Never can do it. Ever. And therefore, our total trust, our complete trust, is in his life and in his death, in his blood spilt for us. Life and death of Jesus. That's a summary of it in a simple form. We're going to go on and look at some more details here. Penal substitution. It's an important theological concept about penal substitution depend on the doctrine of the Trinity. Those who believe that Jesus was himself God, in line with the doctrine of the Trinity, believe that God took the punishment upon himself rather than putting it upon someone else. In other words, the doctrine of union with Christ affirms that by taking the punishment upon himself, Jesus fulfills the demands of justice, not for an unrelated third party, but for those identified with him. I'm hoping you're understanding now why it's so important for us to understand the doctrine of the Trinity or the Godhead. Because if Jesus Christ is not God, that completely undermines the gospel of Jesus Christ and the atonement. It completely undermines salvation. And that's why I think Satan has this subtle attack that he's bringing from this anti-Trin movement, that really the focus of this attack is really to undermine the gospel of Jesus Christ. It's not about proving that Christ is God. It's about understanding that because he is God, he completely satisfies the demands of the law. If in penal substitution understanding of the atonement, the death of Christ deals with sin and injustice, his resurrection is the renewal and restoration of righteousness. In other words, if he is in his death taking care of all of our sins, then in his resurrection, he's restoring us to new life. And this is where it's really important for us to recognize or understand what Christ has accomplished in the resurrection. Because sometimes we don't focus as much on the resurrection as we do on the cross. The resurrection directs us to the renewal that God wants to bring us in our own hearts and lives, to the fruit of the gospel, if you will. And renewal and reformation are pretty much the same. I'm sharing with you a few verses here. I'm sorry I've gone through them too quickly, but I just wanted to give these to you for references. So look at Isaiah 53, 4 through 6, 10 and 11. Write these down, because we're not going to have time to go through them. Romans 3, we looked at these already, 23 to 26. And then 2 Corinthians 5, 21, we noted that. Am I going too fast?
1: Yes.
0: I thought so. And then Galatians 3, 10 and 13. And then 1 Peter 2, 24. Now, the reason why I'm not as concerned about how fast I go is because I know that the forerunner, the guy that went before me, goes way faster than I do. Right? All right, Romans 3, 23 through 25, 2 Corinthians 5, 21, and then get the DVDs. All right, what about our church fathers and penal substitution? It is debated if the church fathers subscribe to this doctrine, including Justin Martyr, Eusebius, Athanasius, and Augustine. Now, I will say this. All of these guys basically ascribed in their writings to what's understood as the moral influence theory. Now, the moral influence theory is by itself a complete different direction to the penal substitution idea or understanding. I just want to clarify, though, the moral influence theory, when understood in the context of penal substitution, is very true and right. Because the sacrifice of Jesus Christ, his life and his death, does have a moral influence upon us, causing us to live for God. But to take out his life and death, to take that out and to say that the cross was simply to influence us to be moral, is the basis of the Dark Ages theology, the theology of Augustine and these others who really apostatized from the truth of the Bible. I'm going to look at that in more detail here in a minute. Although penal substitution is often associated with Anselm of Canterbury, he predates its formal development within later Reformed theology. It is therefore doubted, even among the Reformed theologians, whether his satisfaction theory is strictly equivalent. It isn't. Not strictly equivalent. And again, I'm sure I'm talking over some of your heads, but we're going to get into this in more detail here as we go through this study, and I think it'll start to come clear. While penal substitution shares themes present in many other theories of atonement, penal substitution is a distinctly Protestant understanding of the atonement that differs both from Roman Catholic and Eastern Orthodox understandings of the atonement. Traditionally, a belief in penal substitution is often regarded as a hallmark of evangelical faith, as it is included as an article of faith by many, but not all, of evangelical organizations today. Now, we've got to understand this in our history. Penal substitution is an important part of Reformed tradition and of the theology of the Reformers. And the reason for this is because penal substitution places Jesus Christ as the only means of salvation. The reason why Augustine and others did not ascribe to this, and the reason why our church, early church, part of their apostasy was moving away from this, is because the moral influence theory actually tends to leave the merit of salvation on the transformation that takes place in the human heart. We are saved through the moral influence theory because we're safe to save. We're saved because God has transformed us. God doesn't need to satisfy his justice and in some way make a sacrifice for past sins. He simply needs to transform us by the moral influence of the cross, transform us so much that we're like Christ and therefore we're safe to take to heaven. And that theory is the basis of Catholicism. And if you don't get transformed enough, by the grace of God, of course, to make it to heaven, there's always purgatory. You can go to purgatory and we'll transform you a little bit more until you're finally safe to save. And even in one sense, this leads to universalism. The idea that God will eventually save all people because however long it takes for them to be in the flames of purgatory or the flames, the cleansing flames of whatever, God's long-suffering. He doesn't want anyone to perish. And I know Adventists, and I have to say probably former Adventists, who believe that now. So broadly speaking, Martin Luther followed Anselm, thus remaining mainly in the Latin model he held, however, that Christ's atoning work encompassed both his active and his passive obedience to the law. As the perfectly innocent God-man, he fulfilled the law perfectly during his life, and he, in his death on the cross, bore the eternal punishment that all men deserved for their breaking the law. Unlike Anselm, Luther thus combines both satisfaction and punishment. And that's what we're talking about this morning. That's what we've been saying. Basically, he has not only been punished for sin, but he has satisfied the demands of the law. Christ lived a perfect life. And this is what Luther brought to the table. Because Luther was living in a time when we had to try to satisfy the demands of the law. We had to try to live this perfect life. Whatever it took, however we could do it, we had to live a perfect life in order to make it to heaven. And Luther, his eyes were opening, he realized, wait a minute, Christ has satisfied the demands of the law. He has lived that perfect life. He has not only been punished for our sins, penal substitution, but he has also satisfied the demands of the law for us. Continuing on, Calvin appropriated Anselm's ideas, but changed the terminology to that of criminal law, with which he was familiar, because he was a trained lawyer. He reinterpreted in the light of biblical teaching on the law. Man is guilty before God, John Calvin said, before God's judgment, and the only appropriate punishment is eternal death. The Son of God has become man. He has stood in man's place to bear the immeasurable weight of wrath, the curse, and the condemnation of a righteous God. He was made a substitute and a surety in the place of transgressors, and even submitted as a criminal to sustain and suffer all the punishment which would have been inflicted on them. John Wesley, the founder of Methodism, also held strongly to the penal substitution theory of the atonement, as did the majority of early Methodists, including the first great Methodist systematic theologian, Richard Watson. Kenneth J. Collins, in his book, The Theology of John Wesley, Holy Love and the Shape of Grace, writes, "For Wesley, Christ makes compensation and satisfies the justice of God precisely by standing in the place of sinful humanity, by being reckoned among its numbers, and in the end, by bearing the penalty, the very wages of sin. Christ has done this in our behalf." And not only in our behalf, but in behalf of the entire world. He has become the propitiation, the substitute and surety, the ransom for the many. Implications of penal substitution. The work of the reformers, including Zwingli and Philip Melanchthon, was hugely influential. Here it is. Follow closely. It took away from religion the requirements of works, whether corporal or spiritual, or the need of penances, belief in purgatory, indeed the whole medieval penitential system, and it did so by emphasizing the finality of Christ's work. And this is one of the reasons why the papacy was up in arms. Because if you believe and trust totally in the substitutionary death and the perfect life of Jesus Christ, what need for penance? What need for purgatory? What need for buying the indulgences? You have forgiveness in Jesus Christ and everything he has done. Not only so, but the motivation that that brings to the heart, the way that transformed the mind and heart, causes you to live a life that would actually cause you to leave sin and thereby never need indulgences anymore. Our system is going to go bankrupt. How can we build Peter's Basilica? How will we have the monies that we need? The merchandising of Christ was coming to an end. And Zwingli, as he was preaching this, was dependent on the money of the people that primarily was paid in order to do penance for their sins. And as he started preaching this gospel, guess what happened to his income? It started to dwindle. And you know what happened? You know what the great controversy says about that? Zwingli didn't care. He wasn't concerned with the money. He was concerned with the gospel freeing people from sin. And it truly does. There were Catholics for whom the once and all nature of Christ's redeeming work was in danger of weakening the doctrine of sanctification and the spiritual life of the believer and his or her appropriation of the divine mystery through the sacraments of penance. The reformers claimed over and over to be recovering the truth of the gospel from both the New Testament and the early Christian fathers. They generally believed doctrinal errors were introduced by the later fathers of the Middle Ages. So yes, this had been, moral influence theory had been taught for years and years and years, for centuries. Even the early fathers believed this. But was it actually biblical? Yes, there's a biblical aspect to it, but only when it's connected to penal substitution. What we coin as penal substitution. That phrase isn't used in the Bible, but the framework for it, the foundation for it, is there. That's just a phrase that we use, legal substitute. It's a phrase that we use to try to explain what the atonement actually looks like. And so the Catholic Church was concerned about this because it was weakening the doctrine of sanctification in their mind. Over and over again in the book of Hebrews, Paul emphasizes once and for all, once and for all, once and for all, once and for all. And then he goes so far in Hebrews chapter 10 as to say something amazing. After emphasizing this actually seven times between Hebrews chapter 7 and Hebrews chapter 10, he says here in Hebrews chapter 10, I'm in 11, Hebrews chapter 10 and verse 10, Hebrews 10, 10, talking about Christ, by the which sacrifice, his sacrifice, by the which will we are sanctified through the offering of the body of Jesus Christ once for all. We are not just justified, we are sanctified by the offering of the body of Jesus Christ, the blood of Jesus Christ, the life of Jesus Christ, once and for all. Now, the Mass was introducing this idea through transubstantiation that the sacrifice was to be made again and again and again. The Reformers were bringing this light from the Bible that, no, it was a one-time sacrifice for all. It included justification, it included sanctification, it included glorification. The whole package was there, and it was a gift. Now, take this gift and let it have its impact upon your life and your heart. Because there's no other gift, there's no other truth, there's no other gospel that will be able to deliver you from sin than this one gospel. Augustine held the moral influence theory of the atonement as his main atonement theory. He emphasized it repeatedly in key points throughout his writings. In Western Christianity, Augustine's writings were extremely influential during the medieval period. As a result, the moral influence view of the atonement was advocated and taught by a large number of popes and medieval theologians. During the Protestant Reformation in Western Christianity, the majority of the Reformers strongly rejected the moral influence view of the atonement in favor of penal substitution. And by the way, there is a very strong impetus in Adventism toward the moral influence theory of the atonement. It is everywhere. It was taught by a very popular figure in Adventism, now deceased, and it is since then, in the Loma Linda area, it has since then been advocated by other individuals, and it is coming full force into our church. The reason why it's so appealing to us is because we have a strong emphasis on sanctification and overcoming sin, and the final generation. We have a strong emphasis on that in the Adventist church. You know that, right? Because we keep the commandments of God. We believe in victory. We believe in overcoming. And therefore, the moral influence theory, which emphasizes that, appeals to us. Another reason why it appeals to us is because it appears to be an apologetic toward a harsh and severe God who would exact some kind of sacrifice for sin. And we've got to understand these principles. So let's continue on. I've just got about 6 minutes left here. The moral influence theory has historically come into conflict with penal substitution view of atonement as the two systems propose radically different criteria of salvation and judgment. The moral influence paradigm focuses on the moral change of people, leading to a positive final judgment for which the criteria focuses on the inner moral character. By contrast, a penal substitutionary paradigm denies the saving value of human moral change. Are you following me on this? It focuses on faith in Christ and on his death on our behalf, leading to a positive final judgment based upon what Christ has done for us and our trust in that, and not on any positive moral qualities that we ourselves possess. Let me ask you the question. Will we possess positive moral qualities? Should we possess positive moral qualities? Should we possess the best positive moral qualities? Yes. When we enter the judgment, will we be saved by those moral positive qualities? No. Will we be judged by them? Yes, we will be judged by them, but we won't be saved by them. Why would we be judged by them? Who are we saved by then in the judgment? How does the judgment reveal that we are trusting our salvation fully in Jesus? By the positive moral qualities that are in our life. Because when you trust in Jesus, guess what happens to your morality? It changes. But you can't be saved by that change. That morality doesn't save you. That morality has no merit before God. God doesn't say, since you're such a good person now, I'm just going to kind of forget about all the things you did in the past. In the judgment, everything we've done, whether it's good or evil, is going to be brought up. Everything. And the only way we're going to make it through the judgment is because we have a mediator. Because every sin you've ever committed is coming up. And whenever that sin comes up and Satan accuses you, Jesus is going to stand in your place. And he's going to say, don't look at that, look at me, because he's put his trust in me. Completely and totally in me. I'm not saying that Jesus stands in our place in the judgment. I'm saying that Jesus stands with us in the judgment. Yes, our lives are investigated, but our hope is not in our morality. Our hope is in the morality of Jesus Christ. Our hope is in the perfect life of Jesus. And that's why we can stand in the judgment. And by the way, that's why the judgment takes place before probation closes, because we need a mediator to get through the judgment. The judgment is powerful good news. It's the time when Satan will finally be silenced. You know how he's accusing you day and night? You know how you feel the guilt and the shame because you don't measure up to the moral qualities? Well, take heart, because you have a Savior. God doesn't want you to sin, but if any man sins, he is an advocate with the Father, Jesus Christ, the righteous one. And he's the propitiation for your sins, and not only for your sins, but for the sins of the whole world. This is the good news of the hour of God's judgment. It is the everlasting gospel. There's a story that is told, and it's a true story, of a young man who believed in God, but as he continued in his walk, he was influenced in a different direction. Got in contact with people, young people who weren't a positive influence on him. And even though he was raised in a God-fearing home, by the time he was a teenager, he was estranged from God. This is a true story. And that eventually led to his death. His crimes brought him to death row, and he died. Now, because he was a believer at an early age, this young man faced the judgment, and his life record was brought before God. As the pages were turned, it was shown that as a young age, he was raised in a God-fearing home and followed the truths of the Word of God. But as the record continued, it was found that he was influenced in a wrong direction, and finally, of course, found himself on death row. In the investigative judgment, this young man is facing the entire life record, and Satan is there to claim him. As his life comes to an end and the angels are turning the pages, story after story, record after record indicates that he has turned away from God. His moral qualities have vanished. Comes down to the last day of his life, the last paragraph in the record. The angels, of course, are faithful to his record, as is God. And in that last paragraph, in that last line, are written the words, Lord, remember me when you come into your kingdom. I told you it was a true story. And Jesus says, that's good enough. You will be with me in paradise. That is the investigative judgment. That's how it works. The record that is investigated is the record of whether or not we put our trust in Jesus. And Satan is doing everything he can to get us to place our trust in ourselves or something else. Everything he can, because he knows that even if you're a condemned criminal on death row, turned away from God, and your whole life is absent of moral qualities, he knows that even if you're ready to die after turning away from God, if you will at that moment put your trust in Jesus, you will be saved. He knows that. The devil knows that. He knows that it's never too late for the human soul to put their trust in Christ. And the Reformers believe this with all their hearts. Ellen White, Selected Messages, Volume 1, 344. Beautiful statement, but really significant in understanding penal atonement. The religious services, that's what we're having right now. This camp meeting is a religious service. The prayers, that's what we do during camp meeting. We pray together. The praise, the penitent confession of sin, ascend from true believers. Yes? As incense to the heavenly sanctuary, but passing through the corrupt channels of humanity, they are so defiled that unless purified by blood, they can never be of value with God. Never. They ascend not in spotless purity, and unless the intercessor who is at God's right hand presents and purifies all by his righteousness, it is not acceptable to God. All incense from earthly tabernacles must be moist with the cleansing drops of the blood of Christ. Remember this? The blood of Christ. That represents the life of Jesus. When the blood is spilled, it represents the death of Jesus. The life of Jesus. His perfect righteousness. He holds before the Father the censer of his own merits, in which there is no taint of earthly corruption. He gathers into this censer the prayers and the praise and the confessions of his people, and with these he puts his own spotless righteousness. Then, perfumed with the merits of Christ's propitiation, the incense comes up before God, holy and entirely acceptable. Then gracious answers are returned. Oh, that all may see that everything in obedience, in penitence, in praise and thanksgiving must be placed on the glowing fire of the righteousness of Christ. I think many of us are starting to see this, aren't we? We're starting to realize that even though our actions are right, our motives are completely corrupt. We are selfish to the core. We want to give glory to God. And a little bit to us. Right? There is not one of us here that's seeking after God. No, not one. And it's really good news. Because this is the way you can deal with the fact of your depravity. And recognize that you have a Savior who takes you right where you are. Right where you are. He doesn't expect you to be holy. He knows you're not. You can take off the facade and you can place your heart right before him. You can come boldly to his throne of grace, where you can receive grace and mercy in this time of need. And no matter how good you become, you can continually throw that back down at the feet of Jesus and plead for his righteousness, which alone is efficacious before God. Almost all things are by the law purged with blood, and without what? Shedding of blood. There is no remission. That should be there is no remission. Is no remission. Blood and the shedding of blood represent the life and the death of Jesus. That's it. Now, we could spend hours just going through this chapter 9 and chapter 10 of Hebrews, which establishes all of this. This isn't just one verse. This is one verse in the context of the picture of salvation, atonement salvation, and the new covenant in Christ. The blood represents the life, the shed blood represents the death. So the book of Hebrews affirms the new covenant based on the life and death of Jesus Christ. So the grace of God seen in the life and the death of Christ moves us to live and love like Christ. That is the bottom line. That is what the mediation of Christ is all about. Wesley, both John and Charles, were steadfast Bible-believing Christians. They got up early in the morning and they studied the Bible. They prayed. They were in earnest. And they were as legalistic as we are. until they realized this truth. Nothing changed in their life. They were still earnest, moral Christians, right? Nothing changed except the motivation. They were no longer motivated to be righteous in order to be saved. They were no longer motivated to study the Bible in order to feel secure with God and to feel that they were right with God. They knew that God had their back. They understood that Jesus Christ was their Savior. And that motivated them to live for Him. Let it motivate us so that we can say with Charles Wesley, amazing love, how great the what? That's amazing grace, isn't it? Yeah. Amazing love. How can it be that thou, my God, hast died for me? I guess it's not a problem confusing those two songs since they're all both saying the same thing, yeah? Yeah. Let's pray together. Father in heaven, thank you so much again for the amazing love that thou, our God, would die for us. Thank you for helping us to understand through the history of the Reformation, how this love came to the top, lost in the darkness of moral influence, lost in the darkness of creature merit, lost in the darkness of trusting in ourselves, but coming to the top again as human beings reached the bottom of their own righteousness and realized their need for a righteousness outside of themselves. Father, I believe that we're repeating that history. We today are being attacked from every side. And it's not us that are being attacked, Father. It is the gospel. It is the life and death of Jesus Christ that is being undermined through all of these influences, for all of these reasons. But Father, we recognize the need to place our trust completely and fully in you. We recognize that you long to vindicate us in the judgment, that you long to establish us with the inheritance, the righteousness of Jesus Christ. Do this for us, we pray. Cover our prayers with that perfect righteousness of Jesus as he mediates for us now, our substitute, our propitiation, our ransom, our atonement. For we ask it in his name. Amen.
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1: Once I stood in the night.

Lying is more common than you might think. On October the 15th, 2009, a makeshift weather balloon flew across a 50-mile stretch of Colorado with a 6-year-old boy on board. At least, that's what was reported. It turned out there was no child involved. Balloon Boy had been asleep in the attic of his family's home, and law enforcement became convinced the episode was a hoax. One of the problems with lying is that it's actually physically bad for you. It can increase stress, elevate your blood pressure. You can have difficulty sleeping and experience stomach issues. Lying even weakens your immune system. A University of Massachusetts study in 2002 found that 60% of people lie in any 10-minute conversation, averaging 2 or 3 lies. And researchers say that once a person starts lying, it gets easier, with the liar becoming less and less troubled by telling mistruths. Honesty really is the best policy. The Ten Commandments state, "Thou shalt not bear false witness," in Exodus 20:16. Jesus called himself the truth. The Bible is only true. It isn't a lie. And the Bible says that God is not a man that he should lie. Before you yield to the temptation to fudge the truth or mislead or deliberately give the wrong impression, think of letting Jesus do his will in your life and guide you to be a truth teller. You might need to practice diplomacy. Do you like my new haircut? Or do I look good in this outfit? Can, in fact, be answered honestly but graciously. Commit yourself to telling the truth. It's better for you, better for others, and it develops a habit of truth-telling that will define you as a person of integrity. Imagine a Christian being someone whose word you can't take as truth. That would never do, and it doesn't need to be. John Bradshaw, It Is Written.

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1: Hey, everybody, come on! Your story hour's on!
2: Welcome to your story hour. I'm Aunt Nikki.
3: And I'm Uncle John, and we're here to bring you today's
4: inspiring story.
3: Hello, everyone. I hope you've got your sea legs on.
2: Let me guess, Uncle John. You're ready to hear the second part of Aunt Carol's true story about Joseph Bates, the young man who was impressed, or in other words, forced, into the British Royal Navy and spent the War of 1812 as a prisoner of war.
3: Why, Aunt Nikki, how did you know?
2: Because last time you said that we would get to hear about more miraculous answers to prayer in Joseph Bates' life.
3: Oh, yes, I did, didn't I? And I guess I'm guilty. I am anxious to hear more about Joseph Bates' adventures in this true story called The Endless Storm.
5: Joseph Bates finally reached home in June of 1815. He quickly renewed his acquaintance with Prudence Nye, who had been his friend since they were both toddlers. Then he was off again for 2.5 years of voyaging to Europe and South America. On his return in January 1818, he hurried to Prudy's house.
6: Prudy, my dear, surely you realize that my feelings for you are more than mere friendship.
7: I certainly hope so.
6: You do? Does that mean you'll... I'm a seaman, so you know I'll be away a lot. But I hope one day to... Do you know what it would mean, the long separations?
7: I'm the daughter of a sea captain, Joseph. I think I know what is involved.
6: Of course, I'm not a captain yet, but I hope to be one day.
7: I'm sure you will be.
6: See, my plan is to save $10,000 as quickly as possible, and then I can retire. So there would be no more separations. So, will you...
7: Will I what? Joseph, you haven't asked me yet.
6: Oh. Oh, yes. Will you marry me?
7: Finally, I thought you'd never get it out.
6: Prudy, I've faced icebergs, pirates, and enemy fire, but I've never been so scared as I am right now.
7: Then I'd better put you out of your misery quickly. Yes, Joseph, I'll marry you.
5: They chose February 15th. There was no time for a fancy ceremony because 6 weeks later, Joseph shipped out again. This time he was the chief mate aboard the brig Francis under Captain Hitch. The voyage began very routinely as they loaded a cargo in Baltimore for Bremen, Germany. Captain Hitch was a partner in the financial transactions of this voyage, so he was very concerned and very careful as the ship proceeded toward Gothenburg, Sweden. In the Baltic Sea, they joined a convoy of British merchant ships. As they traveled through Kattegat Bay, a place known for dangerous storms, the captain became more worried.
8: Mr. Bates! See that large ship dead ahead?
6: Aye, sir.
8: Keep a close eye on it. If it gets into any kind of trouble, we can see it and change course in time to avoid falling into the same difficulty.
6: I see, sir.
8: Keep at this exact distance, but follow that ship.
5: The captain went to his cabin, but reappeared on deck later during Joseph's watch. This was very unusual and, frankly, bothersome, since Joseph was in charge of the ship during his watch.
8: Here, Mr. Bates. What are you doing, carrying all this sail?
6: We have a good breeze, Captain. This is the right amount of sail.
8: Oh, where's that ship? How far away is it?
6: Yonder, sir. It's the same distance as when you went below.
8: We're too close! Clew down the topsails and reef them.
6: Why, Captain, you're asleep.
8: I am not. I've never been more awake in my life. Now clew down the topsails, Mr. Bates, and reef them.
6: Very well, sir.
9: All hands to the rigging! Reef the topsail!
8: Huh? What? Mr. Bates, what's the matter? Is there a storm?
6: You gave orders to reef the topsail, sir.
8: I did? I didn't know it. Well, I guess I was so worried. I was walking and talking in my sleep.
6: Yes, sir, I think you have been.
8: Well, stop the hands in the rigging. I'll go below and stay out of the way. My nephew Lem and my son George will keep me down there. They're just teenagers, but they're good boys.
9: Belay that order!
5: At last they reached Gothenburg and began to load a cargo of iron bars for the trip back to New Bedford, Massachusetts.
8: Hey,
10: That's it, men! Keep loading those bars!
6: We already have an awful lot of iron aboard, Captain Hitch.
10: Don't worry about it, Bates, my boy. I'm part owner of this cargo, and the more we have, the more money I'll make. There's still a bit of space in the hold, men! Fill her all the way up!
5: It quickly became clear that the captain's optimism was misplaced. As the brig entered the North Sea, a violent storm swept down with strong winds and blinding snow. It became impossible to continue on the same heading.
11: Uncle Hitch!
10: Captain Hitch, Samuel! I've told you! At sea, you call me Captain, not Uncle!
11: I'm sorry, Captain Hitch! The snowstorm is getting worse! We can't see where we're going!
10: Yep, we'll have to change course! Mr. Bates! Tell the helm to change course! We'll go north around Scotland and Ireland!
12: Aye, aye, sir! Helmsman, change your course to the north!
5: But the change of course did not help as much as they had hoped. And during the night, a new danger confronted them. Rockall, an island of rock off northwestern Ireland, was surrounded by conflicting currents made worse by the gale winds. Tensions were high until the rock had been safely passed, but the gales remained as strong as ever.
6: Captain, the ship is laboring in these rough seas. We're not making any headway.
10: But the ship is sound, isn't she, Mr. Bates?
13: Captain Hitch, the ship is leaking, sir.
14: We're manning the pumps. We're having a hard time keeping up with the water coming in. We're just wallowing, sir.
10: Very well, Walford. Bring 20 tons of the iron up on deck. That should help.
5: Securing part of the heavy cargo on the upper deck helped a little, but as the westerly gales continued incessantly, the Francis made hardly any progress. Finally, worried about provisions, Captain Hitch called Joseph to the captain's cabin.
6: You sent for me, Captain Hitch?
10: Aye, Bates. We're making so little progress, it occurs to me that we may well run out of water before we reach New Bedford. I think we need to lock up the water casks and ration our remaining supply.
6: Very well, sir.
10: Just how much do you think we should begin with?
6: 2 quarts a day, sir.
10: 2 quarts? I never drank that much water in a day in my life. I've been following the sea for 30 years, and I never yet been put on rations.
6: You're more fortunate than I, sir. I was on a ration of food for 5 years as a prisoner of the British, and for several months of that time, I was on a short ration of water.
10: But a whole 2 quarts?
6: Trust me, sir. The very idea of being on rations will make you crave water.
10: All right. Begin the rationing tomorrow morning. 2 quarts per man, as you say.
6: Here are your 2 quarts, Mr. Webb. And here's the captain's ration. Take it to his cabin, please.
15: Yes, sir.
5: About 7 o'clock that evening, Joseph was passing the captain's cabin when he heard a loud whisper.
15: Say, Lem.
16: Yes, Uncle?
15: I mean, Captain.
10: You got any water?
16: Yes, sir.
10: Give me a drink, will you?
16: Sure. Here.
10: Oh, thank you, Lem.
5: The next morning at breakfast, Joseph couldn't resist teasing the captain a little.
6: Captain Hitch, how did you make out for water last night?
10: Well, you were right and I was wrong, Bates. As you said, just the thought of being rationed makes one thirsty.
5: When yet another heavy gale struck the ship, a worried Captain Hitch called a council of all hands.
10: Gentlemen, I fear we will not make it across the Atlantic, laden as heavily as we are. Even though I am part owner of the cargo, I cannot make this decision by myself. I will now entertain suggestions.
6: We have to lighten the load.
14: Yep, Mr. Bates. We have to take all the iron on the deck and throw it overboard.
16: And then we had better bring up more iron from the hold and stow it on deck.
6: I agree with Mr. Walford and Mr. Palmer, Captain.
10: You are undoubtedly right, Mr. Furbish. How much do you think we should bring up?
6: Another 20 tons should do it.
8: That's the last of it, Mr. Walford. 20 tons of good iron bar sliding 5 miles down into Davy Jones' locker.
14: Very well, Mr. Doane. Now start bringing up the next 20 tons, and be sure to secure it tightly on deck.
8: Aye, aye, sir.
6: Lightening the load and shifting the cargo have definitely helped, Captain Hitch. We're making better progress. The wind has let up a little, too. Shall we add more sail?
17: No, Bates. I don't think so.
6: The men are getting anxious, sir. We should have been home already. Our families will be getting worried.
17: But if we go much faster, we might increase the leak. And then we could all end up on the bottom.
6: If I may speak, Captain.
17: Certainly, Mr. Furby. What's on your mind?
6: Well, sir, our provisions are getting mighty low. We're near out of beef and bread.
17: We will ration those items immediately. Mr. Bates, see to it.
5: After another westerly storm, the wind veered around to the east overnight. When the captain came on deck in the morning, he was surprised at all the sail displayed.
17: Well, Mr. Bates, this isn't bad. But you'd better take in the main topgallant sail and the lower and topmast studding sails. Then double and single reef the topsails.
6: Aye, aye, sir. You were right, sir. The ship is going along much easier and almost as fast.
17: The wind has been increasing from the southwest for the last 3 days. If this keeps up, in another 3 days, we should reach New Bedford.
18: Hooray! You hear that, Webb? Home in 3 days!
19: I heard it, Don. Can't wait to see Mama and Pa again, even me annoying little brother.
18: Mr. Walford, how long will that make the voyage from Gothenburg?
17: That'll be, let's see, 70 days.
19: Woo, that's a long time. Almost twice as long as I expected. I'm sure glad this voyage is almost over.
5: Unfortunately, the voyage wasn't almost over. Yet another storm swept in, and as they reached the eastern edge of the Gulf Stream, the furious winds intensified. The wind blew first from one direction, then abruptly shifted to another. It seemed the ship would surely be torn apart and then sink into the depths.
20: Mr. Bates, we need more sail to run before these heavy seas.
6: We don't dare. Just the main topsail and the foresail both close reefed. These wind gusts are so heavy, I'm afraid that if we put on any more canvas, the sails would be wrenched from their bolt ropes. If that happens, we would surely capsize.
20: Aye, aye, Mr. Bates.
6: What was that?
18: That last wave hit us square on, Mr. Bates. The tiller broke off. I can't steer.
6: Don't panic, Mr. Doan. We have about 4 feet left between the brake and the rudder head. We'll splice it. There, it's spliced. We can operate it with the tiller ropes and the relieving tackles. Wolford, I need you and 3 other experienced men over here.
20: Aye, sir.
6: Captain, the storm's intensity is increasing every moment.
20: I can hear it, Mr. Bates. Keep the ship dead before the sea. If any one of those waves hits us broadside, we're goners.
2: Whoa, Uncle John. Those ocean swells sound enormous.
3: Yes, they do, Aunt Nikki. Which reminds me, I have a question to ask you.
2: Go ahead.
3: What did the Pacific Ocean say to the Atlantic Ocean?
2: What did the Pacific Ocean say to the Atlantic Ocean? I don't know. I've flown over the ocean in an airplane, but it didn't say anything to me.
3: So do you give up?
2: I guess I do.
3: Nothing. The Pacific Ocean didn't say anything. It just waved.
2: Oh, it waved. I get it. Great riddle, Uncle John.
3: Thank you.
2: And I'd say it's a fair guess that some of you boys and girls love riddles, too.
3: Well, we have some good news for you. Clubhouse Magazine is chock full of jokes and riddles.
2: And best of all, it's free.
3: Yes, it is. 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And click on the Kids Corner menu item.
2: Once you're in the Kids Corner, click on the Clubhouse option and enjoy.
3: And there's lots to enjoy. Each issue of Clubhouse is full of exciting stories, fun puzzles, and riddles.
2: Hilarious jokes. And sometimes even an inspiring poem written by a boy or a girl just like you.
3: That's right. We love seeing your artwork, riddles, jokes, recipes, and poems.
2: So if you'd like to see your poem, drawing, joke, or riddle in Clubhouse Magazine, mail it to us.
3: Address your envelope to Uncle John and Aunt Nikki, P.O. Box 8, Niles, N-I-L-E-S, Michigan, 49120.
2: In case you didn't catch it the first time, that's P.O. 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
3: And now let's get back to Joseph Bates and his crew being tossed around by the winds and the waves of the endless storm.
5: Still battling the worst of the seemingly endless storm-tossed seas, Joseph Bates went back up on deck and there found that the four men at the spliced tiller were having a very hard time controlling the ship.
20: Starboard your helm!
18: Starboard!
20: Steady! Here comes another dreadful sea! Northwest! Steady! Keep our head just so! That was well done!
18: Aye,
20: I thought we was all going to be washed overboard. We would have been if the ship hadn't answered her helm so well. The Francis is a good craft. Port your helm! Here comes another wave on the other side! Steady now! The sea is square on our stern. That's where we want to keep it!
5: All night, the men on watch battled wind and waves. Dawn brought rain and torrents that made it almost impossible to see which direction the waves were coming from. And then, without warning, the wind struck from the opposite direction, flattening the sails against the mast.
18: The ship's aback!
20: Hard aport your helm! Quick, quick, all hands on deck now!
18: What just happened? The wind just suddenly stopped.
6: We're in a dead calm, Mr. Doan.
0: That means we're all right, doesn't it?
20: Hardly. It means we're helpless against the wave. Hold, Captain!
17: Aye, sir.
20: Lash your helm to the starboard.
17: Aye, sir.
20: Blew up the main topsail.
17: Aye, aye.
20: Pull up the foresail.
17: Aye, sir.
20: All hands aloft and furl the main topsail. Make haste, men, and secure it to the yard as fast as you can.
5: The waves struck the vessel first on one side, then on another, jerking the vessel about and making it almost impossible for the crew to climb the rigging. Into this scene came the captain.
8: Oh, my grief. Lemuel, go below with George and stay there.
0: Captain,
8: how? Aye, sir. Bates, as soon as the storm sails are secured, muster all hands.
20: Aye, sir.
5: The captain and the

0: One. For 3 long hours, they watched and waited, expecting each moment to be their last. Meanwhile, back home in New Bedford, hope was fading. One day when Prudy went to visit relatives, a local minister called on the family.
1: My dear Mrs. Bates, why do you appear so sober?
2: My husband's ship is long overdue, Pastor Atkins. We know there is a terrific storm in the Atlantic. There is great fear for the safety of the ship.
1: Yes. Well, I want to pray for that ship's company.
2: Oh, thank you, Pastor.
0: The minister's fervent prayer made such a deep impression upon Prudy Bates that she made a note of the exact time he prayed. Back on the ocean, one hurricane after another drove the Francis hundreds of miles off course. The ship's leak had increased, and food supplies were dangerously low. More of the iron cargo was thrown overboard. Everyone was exhausted from the constant struggle. In fact, one night, Joseph was forced to retire to his cabin 2 hours before the end of his watch. As he tried to get some desperately needed sleep, he heard the captain's voice in the next cabin, raised in prayer.
3: Oh, Lord, raise up, Mr. Bates, I pray. I fear the ship will founder without his help. Restore him, please, to that health and strength which he needs.
0: Joseph did receive strength to carry on the struggle, and every bit of that strength was needed.
4: Captain, the waves are coming in huge seas from 2 directions. I don't think even the stout Francis can take this for much longer.
5: I think you're right, Mr. To loose the wings of the morsel and drive her between these 2 seas on a northeast storm.
4: Aye, Captain, I agree.
0: Although it seemed several times as though the ship would surely be smashed to kindling, it seemed as though an unseen hand bore her up. But their problems were not over.
6: There's hardly anything left for me to cook, Mr. Bates.
7: That means we'll have to cut the rations even further.
6: If we don't get more supplies soon, cutting rations more won't help. There won't be anything to cook anyway, and the men are exhausted from working at the pumps. They need food for strength.
7: I know, but we've been unable to get close enough to any other vessel to take on supplies. We even lit a barrel of tar once to attract attention, but we were unsuccessful.
6: We can't do anything about it, Mr. Bates, but God can.
0: And then, about midnight, as the most recent gale relented a little, they saw another vessel directly ahead, steering toward them. The 2 ships signaled with lanterns until they came within hailing distance.
4: Where are you from? New York! Where are you bound?
8: South America!
4: Can you spare us some provisions?
8: Yes, as much as you want. I'm loaded with them.
4: Palmer, ready the boat at once. I'm going over.
9: Aye, sir.
10: Mr. Bates, look at that swell. That tiny boat would be swamped. I'd lose you and some more of the crew, and then how could we save our leaking ship? I can't let you go.
7: But, Captain Hitch, we desperately need supplies, sir. This is our last chance to get them.
10: No. I won't command a single man to get in that boat.
7: Then let me call for volunteers.
4: Who will volunteer to go with me in the boat?
11: I volunteer.
12: So do I. I'll go.
4: Good. 3 are enough.
0: With one man bailing the water, which kept filling the small boat, and the other 2 rowing, they reached the other ship and loaded barrels of bread and flour. The other ship towed them to the windward of the Francis, and the wind blew them back to their ship. The westerly winds continued to push the ship toward the east. During the next few weeks, each time their food or water supply became critical, they met another ship that shared its provisions with them.
9: Webb, we're getting awful low on potatoes. I sure hope we don't come down with scurvy.
6: Don't worry, Don. Every time we really need help, it comes. Have you ever noticed that?
9: Yeah, I have, Webb. Must be someone taking care of us.
6: Mr. Bates, do you think God is taking care of us like Mr. Green says?
7: Well, I'm hardly an expert on God, but somehow I do believe he's answered the cook's prayers. Listen, go on to the quarterdeck. We're going to have a council. We have to decide what to do, and every man has a vote.
0: By unanimous vote, it was decided to sail to the West Indies.

0: On the way, they fell in with a schooner whose captain agreed to accompany them to St. Thomas. But the Francis had accumulated so much grass and so many barnacles on her bottom that she was agonizingly slow, and the schooner's captain became impatient. Once at midnight, he called across to Captain Hitch, who was on watch.
1: Ship ahoy!
2: Hello!
1: Captain Hitch, do you know what I'd do with that ship if I commanded her?
2: What's that, Captain Morton?
1: I'd scuttle her and send her to the bottom with all hands!
0: The situation, however, was not at all funny to families and friends back in New Bedford. Most of them believed by now that the crew had been lost. One day, Joseph's wife, Prudy, and several family members were gathered together at the house of Joseph's sister, Deborah, and her husband, John.
3: I just can't. I won't believe that Joseph... He can't be... No.
4: Oh, we won't give up hope, Prudy. Not until we're absolutely sure.
3: Thank you, Deborah.
5: But we have to face facts. It has been 4 months, and they should have been here within 6 weeks after they left Sweden.
4: I know. John, why don't you go to the wharf and see if there's any news?
5: Well, all right, if you think it will help.
4: I do. Now hurry along.
5: Yes, dear.
0: The New York packet boat had just arrived at the wharf. One job of the packet boats that plied the coast was to relay news. Eagerly, the townsmen gathered around.
6: The shipmaster! Is there any news?
7: As a matter of fact, there is. Captain Morton of the schooner Sally Ann reports that he fell in with the brig Francis sailing to the West Indies. Captain Hitch and the crew of the Francis were bound for St. Thomas in distress. They're 122 days from Gothenburg, Sweden.
5: In distress? That means they're alive.
6: They're alive. They're alive!
0: In an instant, mourning was turned to rejoicing as men and boys raced through the streets shouting the incredible news. One young man burst into the office of William Roach, the principal owner of both ship and cargo.
8: Mr. Roach, Mr. Roach, the Francis has been found. She's in distress, but she's afloat. Your investment is saved.
9: That's good news. And her crew?
8: Alive, sir. They're all alive.
9: That news is the most joyful I've ever heard.
0: It was not all smooth sailing. The Francis had to have her hull scraped and repaired, and she still had to face numerous storms. But finally, she reached harbor in New Bedford, a joyous homecoming for Joseph Bates, the captain, and the crew, nearly 6 months after leaving Sweden, through many a death-defying adventure at sea.
10: Whew! What a story, Uncle John. I almost held my breath through the whole thing.
11: It is quite a story, Aunt Nikki. And do you want to know one of the most amazing things about it?
10: What?
11: When Joseph Bates compared the ship's log to his wife's handwritten note, he discovered that at the exact time they were right in the middle of the worst storm of the whole voyage, Pastor Atkins was praying a fervent prayer for the ship's safety.
10: Wow! So God answered the minister's prayer by bringing Joseph safely home through the storm. Our God truly is a God who saves.
11: Yes, he is. In fact, in the next episode, we'll hear about another time that God saved Joseph's life.
10: I can hardly wait.
11: Me neither.
10: Well, if you're looking for something to do in the meantime...
11: I know what you're going to say, Aunt Nikki.
10: And what is that?
11: You're going to tell me that I can immerse myself in the exciting stories in this month's Clubhouse magazine on Your Story Hour's website.
10: Yes, that's exactly what I was going to say, Uncle John. Because reading Clubhouse is kind of like anti-gravity.
11: Clubhouse is like anti-gravity? How so?
10: Once you pick it up, you just can't put it down.
11: Very clever, Aunt Nikki. You just snuck in a joke on me.
10: That I did. But now it's time for us to say goodbye.
11: And we look forward to you joining us next time for the last chapter in this exciting story of Joseph Bates.

0: Lying is more common than you might think. On October the 15th, 2009, a makeshift weather balloon flew across a 50-mile stretch of Colorado with a 6-year-old boy on board. At least, that's what was reported. It turned out there was no child involved. Balloon Boy had been asleep in the attic of his family's home, and law enforcement became convinced the episode was a hoax. One of the problems with lying is that it's actually physically bad for you. It can increase stress, elevate your blood pressure. You can have difficulty sleeping and experience stomach issues. Lying even weakens your immune system. A University of Massachusetts study in 2002 found that 60% of people lie in any 10-minute conversation, averaging 2 or 3 lies. And researchers say that once a person starts lying, it gets easier, with the liar becoming less and less troubled by telling mistruths. Honesty really is the best policy. The Ten Commandments state, "Thou shalt not bear false witness," in Exodus 20:16. Jesus called himself the truth. The Bible is only true. It isn't a lie. And the Bible says that God is not a man that he should lie. Before you yield to the temptation to fudge the truth or mislead or deliberately give the wrong impression, think of letting Jesus do his will in your life and guide you to be a truth teller. You might need to practice diplomacy. Do you like my new haircut? Or do I look good in this outfit? Can, in fact, be answered honestly but graciously. Commit yourself to telling the truth. It's better for you, better for others, and it develops a habit of truth-telling that will define you as a person of integrity. Imagine a Christian being someone whose word you can't take as truth. That would never do, and it doesn't need to be. John Bradshaw, It Is Written.
1: Well, well, well, hello there, kids. Say, I'm a special fish. Every year during the hot summertime, my little pool of water dries up. So what do I do? I burrow down into the mud, make a cocoon around my body, and go to sleep. Sometimes I sleep for 3 whole years.
2: No kidding. What wakes you up?
1: The rain.
2: Ooh, this sounds super interesting. Who are you?
1: A lungfish.
2: Lori, right?
1: You've got it, Uncle Bob.
2: Lori the lungfish, welcome to Nature Corner.
1: Wow, I'm glad to be here. Thanks for inviting me.
2: Oh, that's because you deserve it, Lori.
1: Thank you, Uncle Bob.
2: You're welcome. Hey, would you explain to the girls and boys what you look like?
1: Sure. Have you ever seen an eel?
2: Oh, yes, I think the kids have too. An eel is a long, slimy, snake-like critter that swims in the pond.
1: I look a lot like one of them.
2: You do, Lori. You're about the same length, too.
1: 2 feet long.
2: Mm-hmm. You're brown, just like the eel.
1: With a lot of big scales.
2: Yes, I noticed. But eels don't have big scales like you do, right?
1: No, no, that's one way we're different.
2: How do you zip through the water, Lori?
1: My neat tail. I swish it back and forth. It's my motor.
2: A girl wants to know how you steer yourself.
1: The Creator God gave me 2 sets of fins.
2: Sure, I see them. One pair just behind your gills and...
1: I don't have gills.
2: You don't? Okay, behind your head then.
1: Right, and the other pair is near the back of my body.
2: Okay, so those 2 pair of fins are your steering wheel.
1: Got it, my friend.
2: All righty. Now, Lori, a couple seconds ago, the kids heard you say that you don't have gills.
1: Right.
2: Now, maybe you could help us understand this. Other fish have gills. Even eels have them.
1: That's true, but that's not the way I breathe.
2: Oh. Hey, a boy just figured out how you breathe, Lori.
1: Let's hear it.
2: He said you have lungs.
1: Yeah, that's why I'm called a lungfish.
2: Ha-ha. So it makes sense now. How many lungs do you have?
1: 2. And they work just like yours, Uncle Bob.
2: That means you have to come to the surface and get a breath of fresh air, right?
1: Usually every 15 minutes.
2: You can hold your breath that long?
1: Oh, yeah.
2: I can see your nostrils, Lori. Do you breathe through them?
1: No, I only inhale through my mouth.
2: Ooh. What are your nostrils for, then?
1: To smell with, Uncle Bob. I catch my food by smell, see? Because I live in very dark, muddy water.
2: Really?
1: Yeah, you see, Christ, the Creator God, knew that if I sucked water up my nose, the water would carry the smell of the food that is in the water nearby.
2: So the smell that's in the water touches the inside of your nose and makes it possible for you to smell, right?
1: Yes, the water flows across my olfactory membranes.
2: Olfactory membranes. So let's see, those are the membranes that pick up the smell and send it to your brain, right?
1: Exactly.
2: Good. So your 2 nostrils only lead up to your smell detectors, then. They don't go to your lungs.
1: You've got it. I pump the water up to them and then... blow it right back out.
2: So your mouth is where you breathe.
1: Yes, it is. When I need to fill my lungs with fresh air, I swim quickly to the surface, open my mouth wide, and gulp in a deep breath of fresh air.
2: And down you go again.
1: The quicker, the better, Uncle Bob.
2: Why's that?
1: Because of eagles.
3: Oh, really?
1: Oh, really? They know that we lungfish have come to the surface to breathe, and sometimes... Uh-oh, Spaghetti-O. My uncle was caught last week.
2: He became eagle food, huh?
1: That's right. That's why I must be careful and quick about that big breath of air.
2: I should say so. Where's home for you, Lori Lungfish?
1: I live in South America. I have relatives in Africa and Australia, too.
2: So your kind is found on three continents of the world.
1: All right. Can you say them, kids?
2: I heard them, Lori. They said South America, Africa, and Australia.
1: Very good, students.
2: What kind of water do lungfish like the best?
1: Any kind. The worse, the better.
2: No kidding.
1: Sure, if the water is bad, Uncle Bob, probably there will be very few enemies living in it to attack me. Therefore, I am safer. Mm-hmm. That is a neat way the wise creator protected me, no, Uncle Bob?
2: Oh, really? But wait a minute. How do you get fresh oxygen out of dirty, foul water?
1: You forgot, Uncle Bob.
2: Oh, that's right. You don't breathe like a fish.
1: See why the Lord made me the way he did?
2: Oh, I sure do, Lori Lungfish. So that probably means you live in ponds and pools, right?
1: Yes, usually muddy ones.
2: You must find enough food to eat in those muddy ponds because you sure do look healthy.
1: Oh, yes, lots of snails live in the pond, and the Lord God has given me a big appetite for them.
2: A few minutes ago, you said that when the hot, dry season comes, your pond dries up.
1: Yes, that's right.
2: Tell the kids and me how you make it with no water.
1: Now, here is one of the neatest proofs of a special scientific design that you boys and girls will ever hear about.
2: Special scientific designs mean a special scientific designer, right?
1: You've got it. And Hebrews chapter 1 in the Creator's book calls him the Son of God, the Lord Jesus Christ.
2: Okay, let's hear about it, Lori Lungfish.
1: When the hot, dry summers come to my land of South America, the ponds of water start to dry up.
2: A girl wants to know, how do you survive with no water to swim in?
1: When the pond is nearly dried up, I will take a deep breath of air and dive to the muddy bottom and dig a hole about a foot deep using my mouth as a shovel.
2: Mm-hmm. Is that going to be your home during the dry weather?
1: Yes. My maker put this desire in me just before the pond dries up, Uncle Bo.
2: Tell us more, Lori.
1: Soon the water is all dried up. And I slip down into my hole, open my mouth, and let out a very special slippery mucus.
2: What's that mucus for?
1: My cocoon.
2: A cocoon? What do you need a cocoon for?
1: That protects my body from drying out while I am curled up at the bottom of my hole.
2: Oh, you mean this mucus hardens and forms a cocoon around your body?
1: Yeah.
2: A big problem, though. You have lungs. How do you breathe while you're in this cocoon?
1: My intelligent maker taught me to make a hole in it right where my mouth is.
2: Oh, really? How do you do that?
1: After I'm all curled up at the bottom of my burrow, I will make a tiny hole in the soft cocoon with my tongue.
2: And that'll let in enough fresh air?
1: Yeah.
2: Now, does this air hole face up or down in your burrow?
1: Up. It points toward the top of my burrow where fresh air is coming down.
2: Okay. Now, what would happen if the hole in your cocoon were on the bottom?
1: Oh, Uncle Bob, I'd suffocate because air could not reach it.
2: You know which end to make the air hole, right?
1: You bet I do. The maker programmed that scientific knowledge in my fishy brain.
2: How hard does your cocoon get?
1: Very hard, like baked clay.
2: Well, then you're trapped in there, Lori. Doesn't that kind of scare you?
1: No, because my heartbeat slows way down and I go to sleep.
2: How long will you be sleeping?
1: As long as the dry spell lasts.
2: Which could be?
1: Maybe 3 years. Usually only about 1 year, though.
2: Lori Lungfish, a girl just raised her hand and asked, how do you keep from starving to death during this time?
1: The Son of God, my designer, put a computer in me that automatically tells my body to eat a little of my muscles.
2: You eat your own muscles? Just automatically?
1: Yes. You see, when I curl up inside my cocoon, my heartbeat slows way down and I fall asleep.
2: Mm-hmm.
1: I don't even know what's going on.
2: But your computer brain tells certain muscles in your body to be special food to keep you alive, right?
1: That's exactly what I'm saying. Isn't that neat, kids?
2: Oh, what a thoughtful, intelligent creator you have, Lori Lungfish.
1: That's right. Give him the credit, Uncle Bo.
2: You've got it. How do you wake up and get out of your cocoon?
1: When the kind creator sends the rain, it pours down into my burrow and softens my cocoon. The rainwater makes me cough. That wakes me up, and I break through the wet cocoon and swim up my burrow and out into the pond, which is now filling up with water.
2: So you're free again.
1: Yeah, thanks to the rain that softened my cocoon.
2: Otherwise, it would have been a sealed casket.
1: That's right.
2: Oh, isn't this neat, kids, how Lori can stay inside of her cocoon for 3 years?
1: Oh, yes, and I live to tell about it.
2: Really? I'll bet you're hungry when you get out.
1: You'd better believe it, Uncle Bob. My body is usually 3 inches shorter because of the muscles I lost.
3: Wow.
1: I've lost quite a bit of weight, too. But I'll regain that fast after chowing on pond snails.
2: I'll bet you will. Your story is awesome, Lori. The kids and I are really impressed.
1: Better be impressed with the engineer who made me, okay? The way I'm so carefully designed makes him look super good. Give him the credit.
2: Boy, I'm glad you said that. Let's read about him today, okay, kids? Start with Colossians chapter 1, verse 13, and go through verse 17.
1: You'll see right away, kids, that he is the Son of God, the Lord Jesus Christ.

0: While the Apostle Paul was in prison, he wrote a letter to his friends, the Philippians. Paul didn't want his friends to worry about him. He wanted them to know that God was giving him strength and joy, even in a cold and lonely prison.
1: Philippians 4, verse 13. I can do all things through Christ who strengthens me.

pushed off for Gennesaret in the first watch of the night. But a storm came up at midnight, blowing hard down on the prow. We started losing headway, shipping water stern and bow. When

left us wondering and dismayed. It was not till after Pentecost I began to understand. But even when I doubted him, he did not

You know, It Is Written has been on the air every single week for more than 50 years. And now, it's all about to change. Not because we're pulling the weekly show, but because we're adding a daily show that's going to air every single workday, Monday through Friday, right here. The whole idea is that every day you get one passage from the Bible, not only to help you through your day, but to give you the tools you need to build a better life. So, let's begin with program number one and turn to our passage for today, Genesis chapter 5, beginning in verse 1. Here's what the Bible says. This is the book of the genealogy of Adam. In the day that God created man, he made him in the likeness of God. He created them male and female and blessed them and called them mankind in the day they were created. You know, proponents of the theory of evolution love to remind us that we have 96% of our DNA in common with chimps. And some have even moved that number up to 98%. What we're supposed to think, of course, is that chimps and humans have a common ancestor somewhere back in the murky past, anywhere from 4 to 7 million years ago. But what exactly does it mean when we have so much in common, genetically speaking, with a monkey? Well, essentially, to say that it's proof that we're essentially blood relatives is a little misleading, because the very nature of DNA is such that you will have a bare minimum of 25% in common with any living thing. That's right. Not only are you 98% chimpanzee, you're probably also at least 25% apple tree. And that's because DNA really only has those four essential building blocks, and there are only so many combinations possible. So really, that 98% doesn't mean very much. In fact, I recently read that the missing 2% amounts to thousands of books full of information that we don't have in common with chimps. I guess an easy way to look at it is this. A house and a termite mound have a lot in common. They both have walls, halls, and doorways, and as far as being a three-dimensional house, well, there's an awful lot of overlap. But nobody's confused about which one is which, and we all instinctively know that the house is light years more advanced than the termite's pile of dirt. There's just no comparison. And the same thing holds for chimps and humans. They have essentially the same components. Two eyes, two ears, arms, legs, and hair. But the differences are astronomical. Chimps can learn a vocabulary of a few hundred words, but you can laugh at a funny reference made in a Shakespeare play. A chimp can grab food when he's hungry or bash something with rocks when he's angry. You can be moved at a deeply emotional level by a work of art because you are able to step inside the artist's mind and look at the world from his or her perspective. That 98% overlap is just the physical stuff you're made of, and what the Bible says still holds true. You are made in the image of God, not the image of a primate. And while much of the world chooses to live like animals because that's what they've been told they are, you have a much more noble choice on your plate today. You can live like a son or daughter of the Most High God. And I don't know about you, but living like a person seems to me to be a better way to live.

Lying is more common than you might think. On October the 15th, 2009, a makeshift weather balloon flew across a 50-mile stretch of Colorado with a 6-year-old boy on board. At least, that's what was reported. It turned out there was no child involved. Balloon boy had been asleep in the attic of his family's home, and law enforcement became convinced the episode was a hoax. One of the problems with lying is that it's actually physically bad for you. It can increase stress, elevate your blood pressure. You can have difficulty sleeping and experience stomach issues. Lying even weakens your immune system. A University of Massachusetts study in 2002 found that 60% of people lie in any 10-minute conversation, averaging 2 or 3 lies. And researchers say that once a person starts lying, it gets easier, with the liar becoming less and less troubled by telling mistruths. Honesty really is the best policy. The Ten Commandments state, "Thou shalt not bear false witness," in Exodus 20:16. Jesus called himself the truth. The Bible is only true. It isn't a lie. And the Bible says that God is not a man that he should lie. Before you yield to the temptation to fudge the truth or mislead or deliberately give the wrong impression, think of letting Jesus do his will in your life and guide you to be a truth teller. You might need to practice diplomacy. Do you like my new haircut? Or do I look good in this outfit? Can, in fact, be answered honestly but graciously. Commit yourself to telling the truth. It's better for you, better for others, and it develops a habit of truth-telling that will define you as a person of integrity. Imagine a Christian being someone whose word you can't take as truth. That would never do, and it doesn't need to be. John Bradshaw, It Is Written.

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1: I had some experiences. The Lord taught me some things this week. One thing that happened, flying back from Las Vegas to San Francisco, coming over the mountains, the sun was just going down that evening. And now I'm a pilot, and I look for these things. There was a high inversion layer of clouds. And then there was a clear space. And then there was another layer of clouds, and then even some fog below that. And it was right when the sun was setting and shining through these clouds, and this great big jet went down through the first layer of clouds. And it's kind of the feeling that you're flying through a sandwich. You have clouds above you and clouds below you, and you can see the sun clear on the horizon, and it's shining through, and it's making everything above you golden. And the clouds below you are kind of red. And you can see little breaks in the cloud where the city lights, because it's still dark down there, the city lights are just beginning to lighten up. And I had these headphones on they give you there on the plane, and I'm listening to a flute guitar selection. Beautiful music. And it was such an inspiring moment. I don't know any other way to say it. I looked out the window, and every one of my senses was just rejoicing that I was alive. Beautiful. You're flying through the clouds. Angelic music in your ears. Your eyes are just being bombarded with beauty on every side. And I thought, oh, this is one of the moments I never want to forget. It's so good to be alive. Life is so beautiful. And then I had to land in San Francisco, and I came back to Earth, you might say. But you know, life is a blessing. But you cannot really enjoy life. You cannot really make the most of life. You can't really appreciate life if you are consciously, constantly aware that you are marching towards the end. You have to admit, it'd be a sobering thought. If a person said to you, I'm going to give you all the riches of the world. You can go anywhere, do anything you want, have all the fun you want, perfect health for 1 year, and then you die. How much would you enjoy the next year? Now that's a small scenario of what life is for many people. They believe today you eat and drink, tomorrow you die. So they try and have as much fun as they can now because they're trying to numb the truth that they think this is all there is. You only go around once, grab all the gusto you can, because then you expire and it's over with. Scripture in the book of Hebrews, chapter 2, verse 15. Jesus came to release those who through fear of death were all their lifetime subject to bondage. People who believe that all that we have is this life live in bondage to fear. Amen? I mean, you know, when the party's over, they've got to come back to the reality that I'm dying. I'm marching towards the grave, trying to grab as much fun as I can before it's all over. And one of the reasons Jesus came is to save people from that bondage. You realize that's an awful sentence to go through this life living under fear that there is no purpose. You're born, you live a little while, you don't know where you came from, you don't know where you're going, it's soon going to all be over. And so the commercials tell us, grab all the gusto you can. And while you're pouring it down, you're really not happy because you know it's going to soon be over. The only way a person can appreciate life now is because of the promise that it will not end in the future. Jesus came to provide eternal life for you and me. Now, you know, there's only a few things that we're sure of. There's so many things that are philosophy. And I could argue my philosophy with your philosophy, but one thing almost nobody argues is that you're going to die. If life goes on, if the Lord tarries, someday our hearts will stop beating, and these bodies will cease to function, and life will leave. Am I right? That and taxes is something we can be sure of, right? And since a person knows that this is one certainty, you'd think we would dedicate more of our time and attention in life to discovering what we can do to live beyond the grave. We all believe that we're heading that direction. We spend a lot of money on car insurance because we're not sure, but just in case we have an accident, we're covered, right? We spend money on our house insurance. Don't know, could be a flood every 100 years. We've had two this century, this decade. Have to protect your house. Might be a flood, there might not be, but we'll get insurance just in case. And we get health insurance in case we get sick. I always think it's strange that people get life insurance, but you really know you only get the benefits when you die, right? But when it comes to the most important thing, eternal life, people invest so little energy and attention and effort in securing that policy with the out-of-the-world benefits that are already paid for. Why? We know it's coming, and yet people don't prepare. And how long is this life compared to eternity? What is 70, 90, 100 years compared to eternity? For the Christian, you can go through this life happy, come what may, even when the trials come, because you know, by comparison, it's so little. Amen? And you don't have to be afraid of death, because you know, this is not the end. This is simply the end for the carnal body. Then God gives you the glorified body, and it lasts forever. Matter of fact, for the Christian, you're like the Apostle Paul, you're almost torn between the two. You want to stay and minister because you love Jesus and you want to help others, but you can't wait to die because it means the next thing you're aware of consciously is the new body and everlasting life. That's why when I have a funeral service for somebody, when I was involved in Grandma Lammerding's funeral service, you can't really mourn for them. You're almost jealous because you know the next thing they're aware of, these saints that we lay to rest, the next thing they're aware of is coming out of the grave, new glorified bodies. They got zip in their hip and pep in their step and spunk in their trunk and the fanatic in the attic. And they're just praising the Lord. They know they're going to live forever. They're walking on golden streets that we can't describe. And yet we mourn. Oh, it's because we're going to miss them. Eternal life has a great motivating influence for Christians. We've got to believe in it because, first of all, out of love for our fellow man. What is it that motivates us to share the gospel? People are under a death penalty. You and I have information that can parole them. If we keep that to ourselves, we must not love them very much. When you share Christ, the gospel, the good news is you are now under the penalty of the law, which is death. But God is not going to just offer you the wages for sin. He's going to offer you a gift of life. That's good news. That's something every Christian should be driven, motivated to share with everybody. That's one reason eternal life is so important. It motivates us to share the gospel with those who are perishing. Also, out of love for God. Eternal life not only means you'll live forever, it means you'll live forever with Him. Now we see through a dark glass. It's trying to capture an image through a brown beer bottle is what that means in the Bible. They didn't have the clear glass back then that you and I have today. But then we'll see Him face to face. For out of love for our fellow man, eternal life is so important. Out of love for God, it should be so important to us. And then if you love yourself, don't you want to live forever? This is exciting. It's very important. We should not have to go through life like so many who are in bondage to fear because of death. Woody Allen, the Jewish comic, said, "I'm not afraid of dying. I just don't want to be there when it happens." Which really is the feeling of so many. We don't know what to expect. And so they fear death. The very first lie that the devil told in the Garden of Eden in Genesis was, he said, "You shall not surely die." Now, the devil says that still to people who are under the death sentence. Those who do not have Christ will die. Jesus said, "He that has the Son has life. He that does not have the Son does not have life." Now, there's another lie the devil tells. The devil tells the dying they're not going to die, and the devil tells those who can live that they're not going to live. On the airplane, you know, God proves Himself to us all the time, doesn't He? On the airplane flying back from New York to San Francisco, I was tired at this point. And my legs were sore. You ever sit on a plane so long that your legs just ache and you almost wish you could get out and lay in the aisle just so you could stretch them out and your feet start to swell so that when you untie them, your laces go pop. Well, I had been doing so much sitting down that I was just aching all over. And I like to ask for an aisle. You know, when I get to the ticket counter, I say, can I have an aisle, please? I try and reserve it ahead of time because I like to get up and down and stretch my legs and move. I don't like when you're on one of these planes, those of you who fly know what I'm talking about, where they got three seats and you're at the window and then everyone goes to sleep and you got to go to the bathroom. And you feel awful waking these people up who are, they're completely unconscious and say, excuse me, and then you got to climb over and go to the bathroom. So I like to sit on the aisle. Well, I found out this plane was loaded going from New York back to California. And I said, can I have an aisle seat? She said, sorry, there's no aisles available. I said, all right. Is there a window seat so at least I can lean against the side and go to sleep? Sorry, there's no window available. They said, the only thing available is the middle. Everything was a middle. So I said, all right. And when that happens, I say, God, you must have a plan. Because God doesn't make me uncomfortable without some purpose in mind. I was on standby once at an airport, and I found out that sometimes that means you stand by and watch the plane take off. And I had to walk around San Francisco all night long because I wasn't going to spend $90 on a hotel room. And I said, Lord, you got a plan. And he did. I had an opportunity to meet somebody and share my faith. Well, that happened this time. So I got on the plane, and I found my seat, and I went to the bathroom first where everyone was milling around. I sat down. I got all my little things together. I got my magazines and my stuff, and I said, okay, I'm camped out. Then a husband and wife came and sat down next to me, and they, because the plane was full, couldn't sit together. One of them was next to me, and one of them was across the aisle somewhere else, but they had an aisle seat. So I did the loving Christian thing. I said, would you like me to offer you my seat so you two can sit together? Why, thank you, they said. I said, thank you, Lord. So I got the aisle seat there. Now, there were two seats, the configuration of this 767. It's two seats, three seats, two seats as it goes across. And I tell you, I know all these different planes, the L-1011, 767, 737, 727, and what their configurations are. And when I go to the ticket, well, I won't get into that. Just trust me, I've flown a lot. And so I sat down, and there was a young lady sitting next to me. And as soon as I sat down, she was very talkative. On my way from San Francisco to New York, I sat next to another lady, and I thought I had bad breath. She didn't want to say anything to me all the way out there. I thought, if you can't sleep, at least you talk to someone, make the time go by. This lady was very talkative, and she was all excited. She began to tell me she'd just gotten this new job, and she was in show business, and she was a costume designer, and she just got a new job at this play that was going to, or this film was going to be in Paris and New York, and she was picking costumes, and she talked and talked, and I said, well, you know, I just came from a broadcaster's convention, and she thought it was interesting. We talked and talked and talked, found out she was Jewish. I said, I was half Jewish. We talked a little about that. And then, I don't know what brought it up, she said, well, what do you do? I said, well, I'm a minister, and I gave her one of my business cards. Her whole countenance changed a little bit, but she still wanted to talk. And she said, what is it that made you want to become a Christian? I love when people ask me that question. So I began to share my testimony. I said, well, we got 6 hours. Now you realize flying from California to New York, you got the jet stream, it's 4.5 hours. Flying from New York back the other way, you're facing the wind, and it's up to 7 hours. So you always want to do that flight at night when you can sleep. Anyway, so I said, well, we got time, I'll tell you. And I took her all the way through my testimony, which I've done before. And she was intrigued, I must confess. And we talked a little more, and then finally she said, well, I ought to tell you, I am an atheist. And she thought that I was going to say, oh, no, get away, you're an atheist. I said, really? I said, I used to be an atheist before I came to my senses. I said, you're probably not an atheist, you're probably an agnostic. She said, no, I am an atheist. And I never really met someone who really was an atheist. And after talking to her, she really wasn't either. She was an agnostic. So we began to talk a little bit. And I said, well, you tell me. Do you mind if we talk in a friendly way? She says, I don't like to argue. I said, I don't either. I said, I respect you. You're an intelligent lady. But I said, let's talk about this. I said, what do you believe in? Well, I believe that, you know, we should respect life. And I said, why? Well, it's just the proper thing. I said, who says? Well, it's the law. I said, whose law? And I took her through a little process of thinking and tried to help her realize if there is no God, then there is no absolute. There is no right and wrong. I said, are you telling me that you believe that you are nothing more than the result of a biological accident? She said, yeah. I said, suppose when we get to the airport, I show you my Honda. And I tell you my Honda burped out of the ooze in my garage over thousands of years. Would you accept that? She said, no. I said, why not? Well, everyone knows, you know, it's got organization and design. Somebody made it. I said, do you think there's more design in that Honda than your body? And you could tell as we went along that she was really resisting the logic. I said, I am convinced that a person cannot be happy if they do not know where they've come from, if they do not know what they're doing here, and they do not know where they're going. I said, for one thing, you and I are here for a reason. I was sitting over there, and now I'm sitting here. I said, God worked that out. We talked a little more, and I said, do you want to believe in God if there is a God? She had to think about that. I said, if there is a God, do you want to know? She said, yes, well, I guess I'd like to know. I said, okay, that's the very important step. I said, I'll be praying for you. Incidentally, pray for her. Her name is Leslie. I said, I'm going to pray for you that God will reveal himself to you this weekend. She said, why this weekend? I said, that's all the time he'll need. She said, what's he going to do? I said, I don't know. What do you want? She wasn't sure. I said, what will it take for you to believe? And she wouldn't give me an answer. I said, what evidence are you willing to accept that there's a God? Finally, after we talked a little more, she said she does believe that there are forces we can't explain, because I pointed out several things that are beyond coincidence. She said, there are forces we can't explain. I said, and you don't believe those forces can be intelligent? No, but you believe you are intelligent. I didn't quote her the scripture that says, the fool has said there is no God. I didn't think she'd appreciate that. I thought it was very interesting that as the plane came in for the landing, there was a little turbulence, strong headwind coming into San Francisco, and the plane was jerking and bouncing. I could see her fist tighten up on the hand bar there, and I could see a little bit of tension in her countenance. And when the plane settled down, she went, oh, thank God. I said, aha! She said, oh, I didn't mean it that way. Before we got to the gate, I don't remember what happened, but she said, oh, thank God again. I said, you're not an atheist, you're an agnostic. You don't know what you believe. Do you realize what a hope we have as Christians? Now, friends, take it from somebody who was raised not believing in anything. If you don't know where you've come from, it really is disturbing. If you don't know what you're doing here, you have no purpose. And if you don't know where you're going, if you don't know as a Christian that you have life beyond this life, you cannot be secure. You cannot be happy. You can't be confident in whatever your purpose is now, because you're all working towards nothing. You're moving towards an empty eternity. Eternal life is the pivotal point of our faith. Amen. And that's the good news, is that Jesus makes it available to you and me, because we are normally under a death sentence. The penalty for sin is death. Jesus loved us so much, he said, I want to come and take your penalty and provide a way for you to live. Not only live in eternity with a new body in heaven, but I've come that you might have more abundant life here and now. You remember in the scripture reading, Brother George shared with us, Peter said, Lord, what are we going to have? We've left everything to follow you. Jesus said, first of all, I don't believe anyone ever leaves anything of value to follow Jesus. I think the only thing he asks us to forsake are the things that are hurting us or holding us back in some way. The Bible tells us no good thing will God withhold from them that walk uprightly. Amen? Amen? And Jesus said, no man has given up father, mother, sister, brother, houses, or lands for my sake in the gospel, but he'll receive 100 times

0: The gift of God is eternal life in Jesus our Lord. Where is the gift hidden?
1: Jesus.
0: When you accept Christ, the gift is in him. He that has the Son has life. You cannot have eternal life without having Jesus. He is life. I am the way, the truth, and what else?
1: Life.
0: He is life. And if you've got the Son, you've got life. John chapter 10, verse 28, Jesus is speaking, and he said, "And I give them eternal life, and they shall never perish, neither shall anyone snatch them out of my hand." Now, is that good news? We're under a death sentence, and Jesus said, when we come to him, he gives us eternal life. The kingdom of God is at hand. It begins now. That's why Christians don't really die. The Bible record is that they go to sleep, and they wake up with a new body. But the eternal life, and many of the blessings of eternal life, begin now. And I think in a very real way, Jesus meant what he said. Before I was a Christian, I come from a very small family. It's been a real experience being married to my wife because she's related to everybody in Sacramento. Directly or indirectly. And my family was my mother and my father and my brother. And my mother's gone and my brother's gone. And it was a very small family. We weren't a close family. But when I accepted Jesus, all of a sudden, I was adopted into a church family, starting with the one there in Covelo, where I had mothers and fathers and grandmothers and grandfathers and great-grandmothers and great-grandfathers. They're pretty old in Covelo. And brothers and sisters, I had houses and lands because what they had became mine. Now, we don't hear a lot of sermons on that, but the Bible says when God poured out the Holy Spirit, no man said that aught that he had was his own. But they shared with those in need. And the Christian's attitude is, mi casa, su casa. My house is your house, right? We love each other. We help each other. It's a big family. That was Christ's example. And so you get a hundredfold more in this life, plus eternal life in the world to come. So we never really lose anything good when we choose to follow Jesus. Eternal life begins now. Let me give you another scripture. 1 John 5:13. These things I have written to you who believe in the name of the Son of God, that you may know that you have eternal life, and that you may continue to believe in the name of the Son of God. That you might what?
1: You might know.
0: Does God want us to know we have eternal life? Now, this is a very delicate issue. You know, when I used to worship with my Baptist friends, they had their catchwords. They'd say, "Are you saved?" And if a person had accepted Jesus, they would say, "I am saved." And it almost gave the connotation that you were locked in, you had arrived, it was all over. Because part of their teaching sometimes in some circles is, once you're saved, you cannot be lost. You've heard, once saved, always saved. You've got to be careful as a Christian, as a Bible Christian, not to give people the idea that you now have lost your freedom of choice to choose another master. It's true that when you choose Jesus, he will never let go of you, but you are still free to choose another master. You can let go of him. And as long as you hold on to him, you can know you have eternal life. Amen?
1: Amen.
0: You can be confident of that. Where there is love and faith, you have nothing to worry about. That's how it is for the Christian. But, and I don't want to take away your joy, but you are still a free moral agent. Amen? And you are free at any time to let go of his hand and say, "I don't want you anymore, Jesus. I'd rather have the world. I'd rather have the devil." And that's really our two choices, aren't they? But we can know, we can have confidence now that when we are in Christ, we have life. And that affects everything you do. I'm convinced that on this pivotal point, a lot of our behavior revolves. Let me explain. I believe from the look on the faces of many Christians and from their behavior that they really don't believe they have the gift of everlasting life. And I've illustrated this before in a variety of ways, but if you come away with the gift of everlasting life, it affects the look on your face, it affects your behavior. Temptation will not hold the same attraction for you if you believe that you have everlasting life. It's because we wonder if we're going to make it. It's so easy to say, "Oh, I'm probably not going to make it anyway. May as well blow it." When you know you've got everything,

everlasting life, you won't want to gamble that. Right? It's like a person playing Russian roulette with sin. It's as though, let me give you an illustration, and I've used this before. Suppose that you meet an angel on the street, and you know he's an angel, and he gives you a glowing, shining, golden key. And he says, this key will unlock heaven's portals for you. Do not let go of it. Do not let it out of your sight. This is your everlasting life. And you know it and you believe it. Let's just take that for granted, okay? You've got everlasting life in your hand. Are you happy? You got it. It's yours. You're holding it. You can see it. You have it. You possess it. Would you be glad? You're never going to die. You've got it in your hand. It's something concrete you can see, right? Would you be happy? Would you want to tell everybody you got the key? Sure, you'd be excited, unless you think they're going to take it from you. And you're walking down the street smiling and singing and rejoicing because you've got life. And all of a sudden, someone taps you on the shoulder. Now, you used to have trouble with drinking. They say, hey, come on in, let's have a drink. And you look in there and you think, well, I don't know. And right then the angel reappears. He said, you can go in there if you want, but you got to let go of your key. Would you want to go in the bar if you got to let go of your key? How many would go in the bar if they had to let go of their key? Wondering if they're going to get it back again. It's not every day an angel appears and gives you a key, right? Would it be easier to walk away from the bar when you knew you had the key in your hand? Is it easier to resist the attractions of the devil when you believe you've got eternal life? But let's suppose that you lose your key and you can't find it, and then you walk by the bar and you don't know if you're ever going to find it again. Then it's a little easier to say, I don't know if I got everlasting life anyway. I may as well sin, right? Eat and drink, tomorrow we die. Can you see how important it is to believe that God gives you everlasting life when you ask? It affects your behavior. It makes you more attractive as a Christian to others. I think that we would be better witnesses for the Lord if we believed and lived like we had everlasting life. Well, how do we know that we can have everlasting life? Upon what promises do we base that confidence? Titus 1, verse 2. In hope of eternal life, which God, who cannot lie, promised before time began. Who's promised it to us? Who promised us everlasting life? Can God lie? If he says he's offering us everlasting life and we doubt him, we're calling him a liar, aren't we? What separated the children of Israel who made it to the promised land from the ones who left Egypt that didn't make it to the promised land? Not everybody who began the journey made it to its conclusion. Why? Because some of those who were saved from Egypt lost faith in the wilderness that God was able to bring them to the promised land. They kept saying, the Lord brought us out here to kill us. The obstacles are too big. Remember, they sent the 12 spies to explore the promised land? And 10 of them came back with a faithless report. Oh, the giants are too big, and the walls are too big, and the enemies are too big, and I don't know how we can ever win the promised land. And all the people raised their voices and wept, and they said, let's stone Moses, let's go back to Egypt. You see what happened there? When they doubted the promised land, they didn't even want to be in the wilderness anymore. They wanted to go all the way back to Egypt. When you doubt your everlasting life, you're not going to want to even try to live the Christian life anymore because it's a drudgery. It's a bunch of rules and restrictions. But the ones who believed that God could get them to the promised land, incidentally, why was it called the promised land? Because God promised to give it to them. And they believed his promise. The ones who believed it were there. They made it. Now, God has made a promise. He says, if you receive me, you have life. If you accept me, you have life. When does everlasting life begin for the Christian? After we've given up all of our sins? Everlasting life comes in two phases. I don't want to get too theological, but it's true. First, there's a promise that you receive now. That begins changing your behavior as soon as you accept Jesus. The promise of everlasting life is yours now, not based upon your behavior. Because your behavior changes after you accept it. Oh, I've just talked about something very important. You ever heard the expression righteous by faith? We do not come to Jesus and he says, I'll start making a deal with you. If you'll behave well for a week, I'll give you everlasting life. We come to Jesus dirty, and he says, I love you.
I've taken your penalty. I am offering you everlasting life. You get the gift and the promise of everlasting life right then. Then the belief in that promise, the faith in that promise, begins to change your behavior. You start becoming righteous by faith in the promise of God. You get that? And so many of us have thought, oh, I got to be good, and then I get the everlasting life. Well, now here's the catch. Phase two. The promise of everlasting life is yours now. Belief in that promise changes your behavior now. You become righteous through faith in the promise of life now. Then, the reality of the everlasting life and the glorified body and walking on the golden streets, that comes when we reach the Jordan River after the wilderness journey, after this life. When we've proven, there is something you must do, friends. You must prove you've got faith in the promise. When you prove that you have faith in God, the just shall live by faith, right? We are saved by grace through faith. When you've proven you have faith in God. And different tests will come to test your what? Your faith. Then you enter the reality, either through death or translation. Let me give you some scriptures. Is there something we must do to have everlasting life? Yeah, of course. Otherwise, everybody's got it, right? Yes, there's something you must do. First of all, Psalms 24, verse 1, what do? King David said, He asked life from you, and you gave it to him. Length of days forever and ever. He did what? He asked. Well, that's not a tough one, is it? How many here are willing to ask for life from God? And what's the Bible promise? He asked, and you gave it. Jude 1:21. Keep yourselves in the love of God, looking for the mercy of our Lord Jesus Christ unto eternal life. Ask God, keep yourselves in God once you've accepted Him. John 5, verse 40. This verse should actually go before the one in Jude. But you who are not willing to come to me that you might have life. A person needs to be willing to come to Jesus. As a matter of fact, that goes hand in hand with Isaiah chapter 1, verse 19 and 20. If you are willing and obedient, you will eat the good of the land. Where is it that we exercise our will in order to be saved? Is it where the temptation comes and we see whatever it is that grabs us, that hook the devil's got in our flesh, and we're being attracted towards sin, and we say, ooh, I'm going to exercise some willpower and say, no, I'm not going to do that. Are we supposed to exercise our will in resisting temptation, or are we supposed to submit our will to God and then He changes our desires? Where was the big battle for Jesus? Was it struggling to resist the nails of the cross? Or in the Garden of Gethsemane, did He say, not my will, thy will be done. I'm going to simply struggle whether or not to submit my life into your hands. The big struggle of will for you and me is not against the individual sins. It's a total surrender. It's a total trust of our lives to Him. And if you're willing to do that, you notice the word willing comes before obedient? It doesn't say obedient and then willing. Can you be obedient without first being willing? It's a great book called Steps to Christ. Any of you ever read that? Highly recommend it. In Steps to Christ, it talks about the critical element in understanding what we do in salvation is knowing how to direct the power of the will, to surrender the power of the will to God and say, I am giving you my will, and letting Him live through you if you're willing and obedient. I'd like to read some other ones. Romans 6:22. But now having been set free from sin. How many of you would like to have that problem? Be free from sin. But now having been set free from sin and having become servants of God, you have your fruit to holiness and in the end, everlasting life. Now, the promise of life begins now. The reality begins when Jesus comes. John 5:12. He that has the Son has life. He that does not have the Son does not have life. You need to have Jesus in your heart, and He has you. Hebrews chapter 5, verse 9. This is the one that sometimes chokes people. And having been perfected, He, Jesus, became the author of eternal salvation to all that obey Him. Again, the word salvation goes before the word obey. Do you know in the Ten Commandments, there's a statement, it says one time, love Him and keep His commandments. Are you aware of that? In the Ten Commandments. It says, showing mercy unto thousands of them that love Him and keep His commandments. It's in the commandment on idolatry.
who you worship. You notice the word love comes before keeping the commandments. So many will be lost because they get it backwards. They think, I obey him, and then I'm saved. You must first love him. When he gives you eternal life, are you grateful? And you love him for it, because you know how much he suffered to provide it. And out of love for him, and if you know sin hurts him terribly, if you ever doubt that, look at the cross. And when you know sin hurts him, and you love him so much, your motivation for resisting temptation is not selfishness anymore, because of what's in it for you, it's out of love for him, because of his glory. Now, are there some things we can do to disqualify ourselves from eternal life? Go ahead and say it. Sure. Isaiah said, if you're willing and obedient, you'll eat the good of the land. 1 verse 19 and 20. But if you refuse to be willing and rebel, you'll be devoured by the sword. Acts chapter 13, verse 46. Then Paul and Barnabas grew bold and said, it was necessary that the word of God should be spoken to you first. But since you reject it, reject what? Reject what? Reject the word of God. And judge yourselves unworthy of everlasting life. How can we disqualify ourselves from the word, everlasting life? By rejecting the word. How does that happen? That happens when God speaks to us through his word. And we put it away. We say, I don't like that. I don't want to believe that. I will not accept that. It's God's word to us of truth, but it cuts across the grain of something we love. So we reject it. And the danger is when you reject the word, what's another name for Jesus? He is the word made flesh. And if you have the Son, you have life. If you reject Jesus, you reject the word, you're rejecting life. You ever sing that song? Sing them over again to me, wonderful words of life. There's life in this book. Amen? Romans chapter 2. Verse 6 through 9, who will render to everyone according to his deeds eternal life to those who by patient continuance in doing good seek for glory, honor, and immortality, but to those who are self-seeking, who do not obey the truth, but obey unrighteousness, indignation and wrath, tribulation and anguish on every soul of man who does evil. That's plain enough, isn't it? When you accept Christ, now I'm preaching a message on righteousness by faith here. When you accept Christ's promise of life by faith, it will then change your behavior. It changes your motivation. And then God looks at your behavior. You know, the Bible says we are saved by grace through faith, right? But are we judged by faith, or are we judged by our works? The Bible says, behold, he comes, he'll reward every man according to what? Their works. Your works demonstrate whether or not you are accepting Christ through faith. I've got so much more to say to you, and I can see that I'm running out of time. In essence, I'd like to reiterate, death is an enemy. Death is not God's plan. The Bible says that the devil is a murderer. He's the one who brings death. If you doubt that, you look at the scenes of the cross, and you see the devil trying to kill the Prince of Life. The devil is completely motivated by selfishness. Jesus came motivated by love. And Jesus, when he died on the cross, he took the death that you and I earned. When he rose from the grave, he gave evidence that not only he believed, not only could he provide everlasting life, but we can believe his promises. Because he lives, we could live. Because he conquered death, you don't need to be afraid of death. Was Jesus afraid of dying? When he was in the garden praying, it wasn't death that he feared. Jesus did not want to be separated from the Father, because he knew that as he lived through the Father, you and I live through Christ. If you want life in you, you need to have who in you? Jesus. When Jesus began bearing your sins in mind for the first time in eternity, the Father withdrew his life and presence from Christ. That tore him apart inside. He began to taste what it was like to be under the curse of death for you and me. That's what terrified him, not dying itself. And when he rose again, you know, I heard something interesting this week.
You know the story where the angel came and rolled away the stone so Jesus could rise? Did the angel roll away the stone so Jesus could get out of the tomb? Think about it. That same night, Jesus walked through a wall into the room where the disciples met. He had a glorified body. He was now living in four dimensions. Kind of body that you and I will have someday. A real body. The Bible says Jesus ate in front of them. They could touch him and feel him. But he could also commune with angels and walk through walls. He could have walked right out of the tomb, right through the wall, right through the stone. The angel did not roll away the stone so that Jesus could get out. The angel rolled away the stone so that the ladies and the apostles could get in and see that it was empty. And see that he was alive. Because through the confidence that he was alive, that has inspired Christians with faith down through the ages. We don't have to fear death. Father took his little boy for his birthday to the pet store. Said, I'm going to get you a puppy. And he took him into the room there in this little corral where they had all these little puppies. And he looked at the different ones. And there was this one puppy whose little tail was wagging furiously. He said, I want that one, Daddy. He said, why do you want that one? He says, he's got a happy ending. The Christian religion offers for you and me a happy ending. You know, I went to Northern Africa years ago when I was 16. And Christians do go through persecution. Jesus said, in this life, you'll have tribulation, but be of good cheer. I've overcome the world. And there in Northern Africa, they had these mines that the Romans developed. And when Christian persecution was at its zenith, it was not uncommon for the Romans to take these Christians by the thousands. They would pluck out their eyes, and they put them in these dark mines and have them pick away and mine away the coal and the stones and things that they brought out. And they'd work them to death there because they had a constant fresh supply of blind Christians to put in the mines. Well, in exploring those mines today, you'll see on the walls where the Christians had inscribed with their tools, vida, vida, vida. Life, life, life. We have life. The knowledge of the promise of everlasting life gave them courage and helped them overcome even the most foreboding circumstances. No matter what you're going through today, no matter what your trials are, even during tax time, you as a Christian can have joy because you know that this is so temporary compared to eternity. Amen? Amen. And if you've got Jesus, you've got everlasting life. What can get you down? That's a promise that ought to inspire you with joy. It's a promise that ought to motivate you to share your faith, to share your means, to live for glorifying God. After a time like this and a message like this, it'd be an insult not to extend an opportunity to you to accept that life. If there's some here today who have not invited Jesus in and given him their will, and you'd like to say, Lord, I want you to take my life. I want to know not only where I've come from and what I'm doing here, but I want to know where I'm going. And I want that knowledge and that faith to give me joy now and glory later. Have you accepted Jesus and surrendered your will to him? Do you know that you have the gift of everlasting life? You can know that before you leave this place today because God's made a promise and he cannot lie. It's not based upon what you're going to do tomorrow. It's based on your accepting him now and through faith in that acceptance. Things will change tomorrow. Would you like to come now and accept Jesus? We'd like to pray for you before this service is over. As we sing the second verse, please come.

Is the gospel good news? Are you happy about the life that Jesus offers? Make sure that you notify your face and let people know that you believe the gospel is good news. Also, friends, remember this most important point. It's through faith in His promise, through faith in the gift of life that He gives, every other good thing follows. The obedience, the love, the motivation all comes after the gift of life that He gives. And during this time of year when so many are remembering that promise of life, I think it's a good idea for each of us to rededicate our lives to Him and invite Him into our hearts and say, Lord, we want You to be there and to abide there and know that we have that gift. Is that Your desire? Father in heaven, we are so thankful for the infinite sacrifice You made in sending Your Son. You so love the world that You gave Your Son that we might not perish but have everlasting life. Lord, we want to be there in that kingdom, not only because it will be glory to look on Your face, but that we might glorify Your name through eternity. Bless each of us with Your Spirit, with Your presence, with Your peace in our hearts. I pray that we will be inspired and fired up because of the joy that comes through the knowledge of the gift of everlasting life. Also, Lord, I pray for the many special requests that are represented in the lives of everybody here. Heal our bodies while we linger in this world. I pray that You'll bless us in our families, where we work, our loved ones who are still wandering, and fill us with Your Holy Spirit. I pray this church can be a place where people will come and see Your face. In Christ's name we ask. Amen.

I praise the Lord that we can come together and share His holy name tonight. And I'm glad that I'm part of that family of God, aren't you? We'd like to sing it for you.

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1: Today's passage comes from Matthew chapter 10, beginning in verse 1. Listen to this. And when he had called his 12 disciples to him, he gave them power over unclean spirits to cast them out and to heal all kinds of sickness and all kinds of disease. You know, I can't help but notice that Jesus spent an awful lot of time healing people when he was here during his earthly ministry. Blind people got their sight back. Lepers were restored to their family. The lame were made to walk, and some people were even raised from the dead. And then in Matthew chapter 10, you read that Jesus gave his disciples the power to heal people, almost as if he were franchising the right to work miracles. Obviously, healing the sick was important to Jesus. And that's a thought that really gives me hope. The evolutionists point to the suffering in this world and tell us that it's just part of the natural process. The reason we have pain and suffering, they say, is because the world simply hasn't perfected itself. We haven't made the right physical adaptations to deal with every eventuality. We get sick, they say, only because we haven't developed a resistance to naturally occurring bacteria and viruses. So, pain and suffering are just part of the way things are. Of course, when that thinking is taken to its logical extreme, we start to think about simply eliminating the weakest parts of our society. It's no accident that the genetic experiments and low regard for human life practiced by the Nazis followed hard on the heels of the theory of evolution. The writing of prominent evolutionists like Ernst Haeckel provided ample fuel for those who wanted to imagine some races as more physiologically advanced than others. And at that point, suffering and death become something more than just part of nature. They become a tool for eliminating your fellow human beings. Now, the words of the Bible, on the other hand, give us hope. Suffering is not part of the natural order. It's a problem started by the human race as we turned our backs on God. But still, in spite of our rebellion, the heart of God aches as He watches us suffer. As God in the flesh walked the face of the earth, some people estimate that He spent as much time healing people as He did teaching or preaching. And of course, the ultimate promise of God is that when Jesus returns, we will be given what the Bible calls incorruptible bodies. No more death, no more suffering, no more pain. So, as a Christian, you can rest assured that nothing you suffer from is ultimately terminal. With Jesus, you will live forever in a place where sickness will be nothing but a very dim memory from a very long time ago. And knowing that, having that tool of hope in your arsenal, that gives you coping skills, and it's a better way to live.

letting in cold, cold air. I say to myself, I'm gonna fix 'em.

Lying is more common than you might think. On October the 15th, 2009, a makeshift weather balloon flew across a 50-mile stretch of Colorado with a 6-year-old boy on board. At least, that's what was reported. It turned out there was no child involved. Balloon boy had been asleep in the attic of his family's home, and law enforcement became convinced the episode was a hoax. One of the problems with lying is that it's actually physically bad for you. It can increase stress, elevate your blood pressure. You can have difficulty sleeping and experience stomach issues. Lying even weakens your immune system. A University of Massachusetts study in 2002 found that 60% of people lie in any 10-minute conversation, averaging 2 or 3 lies. And researchers say that once a person starts lying, it gets easier, with the liar becoming less and less troubled by telling mistruths. Honesty really is the best policy. The Ten Commandments state, "Thou shalt not bear false witness," in Exodus 20:16. Jesus called himself the truth. The Bible is only true. It isn't a lie. And the Bible says that God is not a man that he should lie. Before you yield to the temptation to fudge the truth or mislead or deliberately give the wrong impression, think of letting Jesus do his will in your life and guide you to be a truth teller. You might need to practice diplomacy. Do you like my new haircut? Or do I look good in this outfit? Can, in fact, be answered honestly but graciously. Commit yourself to telling the truth. It's better for you, better for others, and it develops a habit of truth-telling that will define you as a person of integrity. Imagine a Christian being someone whose word you can't take as truth. That would never do, and it doesn't need to be. John Bradshaw, It Is Written.

0: 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I'm your HeartWise host, Charles Mills. Today we discuss mental health with Dr. Gregory Jantz. He is the founder-director of the Center for Counseling and Health Resources in Edmonds, Washington. Dr. Jantz is also an author of many books, one of which I'm holding in my hands right now. And I've got to say, Dr. Jantz, that the title got my attention. It's called Every Woman's Guide to Managing Your Anger. Every Woman's Guide.
1: Every, and we said women, and then we said anger, and here's a guy writing this book, right?
0: Exactly right. So what is going on? Are we saying that women have different anger issues than men?
1: Well, maybe not different, but what we're saying is women handle their anger differently than men.
0: Okay.
1: Typically, I'm going to make some generalities, but they're generally true enough that we can do that. Okay. We think in terms, a lot of times, women will internalize their anger and transform it into something exciting like depression or an eating disorder. But anger always goes somewhere.
0: So when a woman comes into your office and you want to help her, she says, I'm troubled, I have a bad life, and I'm mad. What are some of the signs that demonstrate to you that she's angry as opposed to being very frustrated or simply depressed?
1: Okay, very good. You know, most depressed women are women who have some source of anger. And one of the things that we see, now, you know, we work with people from all over the country who come in, like for eating disorders or depression, they don't typically come in for anger. I mean, a woman doesn't show up and say, you know what, I have an anger problem. That would be pretty rare. But what we're going to notice is, we're going to notice there's been some emotional wounds, there's been some hurt, and maybe she hasn't even realized what has happened to her, and that she really has become embittered, and we see a lot of resentment. And then the typical pattern is then they internalize it and harm themselves. So I don't know what to do with my anger. Another word for anger we could just say would be hurt. I don't know what to do with my hurt, but I feel miserable, and so I turn to food for comfort. I turn to prescription drugs. I'm trying to self-medicate myself for something.
0: So you're saying that if a woman comes in and she's obese, it may be an anger issue.
1: Well, and I want to be careful about judgments, but it could be. I want to get to the core. What's the issue? And this is why, you know, I was asked to write this book. I would not have even thought of writing this book. In fact, I said, I got to have a female co-author with, and of course, my assistant helped me with the book, and she's a female. But here's a guy writing about women, angry women. But what I realized was, you know what? Just use the word hurt, and it fits perfectly, because when we're angered, we're hurt, and it could be that there's some deep wounds that we're really not even fully aware of.
0: You know, I like what you just said, because you make it clear in the book when you're using the word angry and anger that God himself has anger. But if you transfer that over to hurt, it makes more sense.
1: Well, yes, and we're hurt, and then, okay, I'm hurt, and maybe I grew up in a home that there was no anger shown. Or flip side, maybe I grew up in a home where there was a lot of screaming and yelling, and so my role model for dealing with healthy expression of anger, I didn't have one, and which is really interesting. Think about our homes we grew up in. What did we learn about anger? Did we learn it was not okay for women to be angry, so now you develop an eating disorder, or you are secretly popping pills? You know, what is it?
0: Yeah. Are there areas, and you bring this out in the book, Every Woman's Guide to Managing Your Anger, are there areas where we should be angry?
1: Oh, I'm so glad you asked that. And yes, you know, there's justified anger. If you were a victim of abuse or somebody has treated you inappropriately, absolutely, there's justified anger. And it's okay to be, I want to say, make sure this is clear, it's okay to be angry. You just can't stay there. And the two rules are, you don't stay there, you resolve it, and you do not do anything that harms yourself or other people. So like when we're angry, some of us learned name-calling, and you get angry and frustrated, and you say, you know, you're so stupid, why can't you be like your sister? Or, you know, and we do comparisons, and we start to do these kinds of things that are really destructive.
0: So what I'm hearing you saying is that it's okay to be angry, but what you do with the anger is the problem?
1: It really what I do with it. I can't harm myself, which means I'm not going to internalize it, and I'm not going to harm another person. And here's really the essence of what I have to learn to do. When I'm angry, I do my best to resolve what needs to be resolved without hurting myself or others, and I have to practice forgiveness. Mm. And you know what? The biggest piece I see with women on the forgiveness piece is forgiving themselves. Mm-hmm. You know, maybe they were a victim of abuse, and here you go. Ultimately you forgive your abuser, but you haven't forgiven yourself.
0: Is it possible, and I like what you said near the beginning of the book, you outlined the goals of the book. Is it possible to live a life free from anger and pain of past hurts?
1: To live a life free of it means I have to be willing to look at it. I have to dive in deep enough to see what is the root cause. If I'm suffering from a lot of depression or disordered eating, or I have up and down emotions and I'm really unhappy, I've got to be willing to dive deep enough to look at what is it that's, you know, kind of buried in my core, that it has this root, this weed that is contaminating all my life. So can you live free of it? Yeah, but we got to be big enough and brave enough to say, I'm going to pull that old weed out and get rid of that in my life.
0: Is it possible for anger in a life to be disguised as something completely different that we think might be okay?
1: Yes. I think anger can be, I mentioned, disguised as depression.
0: Right.
1: Anger can be disguised as passive-aggressive behavior. And let me describe that, because women sometimes fall into, so do men, but they can fall into this, okay? It's the woman who you're talking to, and she's smiling at you, and you know, pretending like everything's okay, but behind your back, she's creating gossip, she's saying hurtful things about you. It's passive-aggressive. You're not dealing with it directly.
0: There is always a wild card in psychology, and I think that maybe guilt could be considered a wild card. Is guilt a source of anger sometimes?
1: Guilt and its cousin, shame.
0: Yes.
1: Yes, because you can feel that I've been injured, I'm defective, I'm ashamed. Really, to be have shame means I feel defective, as though there's something wrong with me. Mm-hmm. And, you know, you can carry that around, and there's still like something's wrong with you, and you can live in a constant state of frustration. And untreated frustration is going to turn into some full-fledged anger.
0: Yes, it is. Yes, it is. Oh, so what do you do with guilt? You did something really stupid. I mean, you should feel guilty. What do you do with it?
1: Well, you know what? We do what we can, if it involves somebody else, to make amends. If we feel guilty about our own secret behavior, maybe I'm secretly eating, I'm secretly doing things that I know are self-destructive. Well, in that regard, I probably am going to need to get some more help so I can break that pattern, because that's a cycle pattern of guilt and shame and anger and frustration, and I'm keeping it a secret, so it's probably not going to change.
0: Mm. Dr. Jantz, in part two of your book, you talk about the branches of anger. You mentioned one branch called keeping score. What is keeping score? Tell us about that.
1: Oh, I'm glad you mentioned this one. This is a very popular way of dealing with anger. If you're in a relationship, it's not a good way, though, okay? If you're in a relationship, and sometimes you don't even realize it, but you're doing a lot of comparisons and competing with another person, and you're kind of keeping a tab. You're keeping a tab of all their wrongs. You're keeping score secretly, and you're saying, you know what, I'm a much better person than they are because, you know, I'm not. And you're really making harsh and critical judgments about another person. That leads to a spirit of blame, if I can just toss that in. Yeah. And when you carry around a spirit of blame, man, we don't like to be around anybody like that. You can't have a relationship with a person.
0: You know, when we feel angry about something, and we come to you and you say, feeling angry is not good, and you shouldn't be treating yourself like this, but it's almost like if you're not angry at it, you're almost accepting it, and you're accepting the hurt, you're accepting the embarrassment of the past, you're accepting the blame of what you're doing. Are we supposed to really accept things that are really, really based in sin?
1: No, we don't accept them for long. Okay. Yeah, and we don't want to live a lifestyle of sin or repeating sinful patterns in our life. And that's why I say, you know, we've got to expose the hurt. We've got to bring everything into the light. And we're going to accept, we got to accept what happened. We got to accept maybe what we did. Maybe we even got to accept, you know what, I didn't handle this right. I have been angry. I've re-injured other people with my anger. I got filled up with resentments and bitterness. I'm embittered. And so I didn't do a good job handling it right. Mm. And so that's an important piece in my walk and recovery out of a lifestyle of constant anger, is I got to take some self-responsibility.
0: You mentioned some of the results of anger, depression, and sometimes overeating and whatnot. What are some of the other areas that we need to look out for that may be indicating that we have unresolved anger inside of us?
1: Well, if you have an inability really to develop intimate relationships with others, and you're always self-sabotaging a relationship, if you carry around, as we just mentioned, the spirit of blame, mm-hmm. and, you know, you always have to have the last word if there's a disagreement or an argument. And if you do a lot of comparisons with other people, and by that I mean you're comparing, oh, I'm so much better than they are. And if I'm doing gossip, if I am deliberately trying to hurt another person, you know, I have a problem that I've got to look at.
0: Mm-hmm. When you get up in the morning and you look in the mirror and what you see is not what you think you should be seeing, and what you see is the result of many years of life, yeah. If you feel angry about that, what can you do about looking in the mirror and feeling angry about your body?
1: You know what? It is, and of course, this is an area that we've worked with for, oh my goodness, 27 years,
0: yes.
1: People and eating disorders and body image and depression. And it certainly reminds me of the gal that was in my office one time that she hated everything about herself. I mean this self-loathing and hate. And I just remember the day she looked down and she said, well, maybe my toes are okay. You know, and that was, she was sincere.
0: Yeah, yeah.
1: And
0: she was trying to find something.
1: Yes. Yeah. It's amazing how resilient God has made our bodies. And the promise that we have that he restores the year of the locust. So we need to put our eyes back on God's plan and purpose for us and look towards what that is, because whatever we've been doing ourselves is not working. And I think of a gal that 43 years, in fact, she shares her testimony on our website, for 43 years of struggling with anger, hurt, eating disorders, multiple addictions, until she came to the point of revelation that, you know, God had a different plan and purpose for her life, and it didn't matter how old she was. We can always start.
0: Yes, yes. Well, we have a short break coming up here. When we return, I want to talk to you a little bit more about how God can factor in to our recovery from anger for both men and women. So stay tuned.

0: I'd like to take a moment to invite you to visit the HeartWise Ministries team on the internet. 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If you're like me, you're probably a little confused about what the media and marketing moguls are feeding us. There are a lot of potions, pills, and promises out there. Some work, some don't, and some are downright dangerous. Whom do you believe? Whom do you trust? Board-certified cardiologist Dr. James Markham, founder-director of HeartWise Ministries, says there is a source of information that can be trusted and followed. That's the Bible, God's owner's manual, as he calls it, for us all. The information you find on heartwiseministries.org is information backed by biblical truth. 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So stop by, won't you? That's heartwiseministries.org. 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Soft drinks are the single biggest source of refined sugar in the U.S. diet. 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Maybe it's time to re-educate your sweet tooth and enjoy the natural, health-building sugars found in your favorite fruits.
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0: We're talking with Dr. Gregory Jantz. He is the founder director of the Center for Counseling and Health Resources in Edmonds, Washington. Dr. Jantz has written many books, and I have one of them here, Every Woman's Guide to Managing Your Anger, and he has told us that women have certain issues that they don't share with men. I am sure that there are many that they do, but there are issues that women face that men don't, and also the way women react can be different from the way men react. That brings us to a relationship situation here. How understanding should us men be with our spouses and our significant others when we see what seems to be an anger issue and we're not quite sure where it's coming from? Can we help them as they try to help themselves?
1: I think the first thing we have to come to a revelation is sometimes we're the target, not the source.
0: Hmm.
1: So if you're living with a porcupine and every time you turn, you're getting poked on and jabbed on, and you go, what is going on here? It's really important to separate yourself out. Now, if you have done something or you have some responsibility here, do look at that. Mm-hmm. But sometimes we wake up and we realize, wow, I'm embittered, I'm a porcupine to people.
0: Yes, really.
1: You know? Mm-hmm. And so remember, first of all, that sometimes you're the target of somebody's hurt and anger, but not the source of it.
0: Okay. All right.
1: There's real freedom in realizing that. So that helps us do the next step, which is not over-personalize it.
0: I mean, if you find out you are the target, what can a man do for his spouse?
1: Well, one of the things that we want to do is, and I know it's big and it's a challenge, but we want to use the fruits of the Spirit, and the final one is self-control.
0: Yes.
1: And I want to have self-control as I'm dealing with my injured spouse. I want to see that this is a person who's injured. And I think there's times where we really need to realize, what is at the root of this volcano that's going off and spewing all over me? What's the root of this? And, you know, I've walked through some of this, and, you know, I've been married to 28 years.
0: Had to count.
1: And, you know, we've had our challenges as you know, we're human beings, right? And, you know, really working through past hurts. And so if I have, I'm going to love that spouse, I'm going to be willing to say, you know what, I want us to have a great relationship, and I'm willing to do whatever I need to do. And you know, just walk alongside versus it's easy to isolate. It's easy to pull away from this person who's the porcupine. But you know what? That's not going to help.
0: Hmm. Now, here's an issue. What if her anger makes you angry? What do you do with you?
1: It probably will make you angry. Well, you know what? Resist the urge to argue. Resist the urge to become defensive. Resist any urge to blame or call names. It's really easy to jump on and become very defensive and defend yourself. When you do that, though, you're adding fuel to the fire.
0: Okay. All right, let's talk about God here. This is the center of your ministry there, the spiritual aspect. What are some of the issues that God is specially made for to deal with angry women?
1: Oh, my. Very good. Thank you for that question. Boy, you know, here's the thing. The first thing is forgiveness. Mm. And I've got to come to God, and I got to be able to say, you know what? I want to be cleansed of bitterness. I don't want to carry any past hurts. I don't want this to contaminate my present relationships. And so I think we got to pray even for revelation to be able to see where my blind spots are. If I'm full of pride, I'm prideful, and I'm judgmental, I'm critical, you know, I've got to learn more about what God talks about as humility.
0: Yes.
1: And yes, maybe I was a victim of some horrible things, but am I going to live a life embittered? I mean, we have some decisions to make, and we've got to ask God to open our eyes.
0: Now, open our eyes. How does God do that? What does God do when He opens our eyes?
1: Well, I think one is we've got to be willing to say, okay, I'm going to look at some things I don't want to look at. God's going to open my eyes. And when He does that, I'm going to see things and be willing to see things that I don't want to. I'm going to move out of denial. I'm going to be willing to receive feedback from another person. Maybe I'm going to go to a counselor and receive some feedback. You know, a teachable person is a growing person. And if my constipated emotions keep me from growing, yes, right? Yes. Yeah, I'm not teachable.
0: Oh, my. When we sit down with the Bible and an angry woman opens the Bible, are there certain passages or sections of the Bible that you would recommend that they go to?
1: Well,
0: I'm thinking Psalms here.
1: Yeah, oh, you know, boy, cry out your heart through some Psalms, absolutely.
0: Yeah.
1: I think one of the things that I would even look at Psalms 91 that talks about being protected.
0: Mm.
1: Maybe because maybe you really feel like you've been victimized, and you have been, and you've been hurt. But the Psalm of protection, and we need to remember it's okay to cry out the hurt and to cry out to God. Remember, sometimes we need somebody to walk alongside us that can help us kind of jump through some hoops that we need to, but we'll only grow stronger, and we won't regret it.
0: When we have that walk with God and we take that time to commune with Him and He comes into our hearts, it's not an easy task. Correct me if I'm wrong here, that the healing, it can hurt. Am I right?
1: The healing not only can hurt, but it's what I call painfully positive.
0: Interesting.
1: Yes. It's a positive movement. Don't be afraid of the hurt. When we release hurt, it is painful.
0: Who is the best source for help on that? The spouse, a psychiatrist, books, tapes, the internet? Where do we go when we have these issues?
1: Well, maybe the first thing I need to do is gather some education and get some information. So, yeah, you know, obviously my book would be a great place to start. Mm-hmm. And then that's going to tell you how much other help do I need. You know, sometimes I might be sitting down with the pastor and have some support in that way. Other times, you know, I realize I've been packing around so

0: Center website, and also you can get other information about the programs out there and other resources that Dr. Jantz has made available. I recommend that you hurry out there and check it out right away. We don't have to live with what's going on in our lives. There is hope, and there is education, and there is encouragement, and all of that is available at the center and also in the books that Dr. Jantz is making available. Dr. Jantz, once again, the website is?
1: A place, don't forget the A, aplaceofhope.com.
0: A place of hope. Hope.com. And I appreciate you being with us today, Dr. Jantz. 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

Today's Bible reading comes from one of my favorite chapters in the Bible, Job 38. Listen to verse 3. "Now prepare yourself like a man. I will question you, and you shall answer me." You know, some people say that Job is the oldest book in the Bible, and maybe the reason it was written first before all the other books is because it deals with questions that take a really long time to answer. Stuff like, why do we have suffering if God is good? Or, why do wicked people seem to live the good life and good people sometimes seem to come up short? And if my life is going wrong, does that mean God has turned against me? Now, those aren't easy questions. And all the way through the book, you find Job and his friends trying to answer them. Which brings us to chapter 38, where God suddenly appears in person to ask some questions of his own. "Get ready, Job," he says, "because I'm going to do the asking, and you give me the answers." Now, what's the point? You just know that Job's not going to be able to answer a question from God, so why exactly is God putting Job through this exercise? It's really pretty simple. The point that God makes is simply that we don't have the resources to know everything. And that puts a natural limit on how much we're able to understand when it comes to human suffering. It's kind of like those times when your kids whine and cry because they're not allowed to do something. And no matter how hard you try to explain, they still don't get it. And that's because they don't have the life experience necessary to understand their own questions. You can see it, and you can understand it, but your kids are going to have to live as long as you have before they're going to see things your way. So, at least in part, that's what God's point is in Job chapter 38. If we're going to understand the biggest questions in life, it's not going to happen overnight. In fact, the big questions might take a long time to answer. So, in the meantime, how are you going to cope with pain and disappointment? Well, that's kind of the point of this chapter in Job. It has something to do with knowing that there are answers, and that the universe is being run by someone who knows those answers. And learning to trust God when you don't have the answers gives you a lot of hope. In fact, I've discovered that it's just a better way to live.

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1: There's some really good advice for living found in Matthew chapter 5, beginning in verse 21. The Bible says this, "You have heard that it was said to those of old, 'You shall not murder,' and whoever murders will be in danger of the judgment. But I say to you that whoever is angry with his brother without a cause shall be in danger of the judgment. And whoever says to his brother, 'Raca,' shall be in danger of the council. But whoever says, 'You fool,' shall be in danger of hellfire." You know, it's pretty easy to be horrified when a Susan Smith straps her helpless kids into a car and drowns them. Or when Saddam Hussein feeds someone into an industrial plastic shredder. But in this passage we just read, Jesus levels the playing field and shows us how we've all participated in the horrible sin of murder. As it turns out, there are two ways to kill someone. You can do it in one quick, violent act, the sort of thing that makes the public indignant when they read about it in the headlines. Or you can do it slowly, the way most of us kill each other. And how do you murder someone slowly? It's really pretty simple. Every time you steal a piece of their life, you are committing the sin of murder. When you snub them with a cold, angry stare, or refuse to look them in the eye when they pass you in the hall, that's all a form of murder, because you've just sent the message that their life, their existence, is not worth as much as yours. And that's why it's really important that you spend a little bit of time analyzing your anger on your knees. Did that person you love to hate really intend to hurt you? And if you were in their shoes for a day or two, is there any way you could help yourself see why they did what they did? And is there any possibility that your bruised feelings have as much to do with your own ego as they do with the person who made you angry? If you really think about it, life is just way too short to live too many moments in a state of anger. And the sad thing is, not only are you guilty of murdering someone else when you teach yourself to hate them, you also chop a little bit off your own life, which is something that simply doesn't belong to you as a Christian. So why not take charge of your life and start this day with a clean slate? Being angry, after all, is mostly a choice. And not being angry, well, that's just a better way to live.

Lying is more common than you might think. On October the 15th, 2009, a makeshift weather balloon flew across a 50-mile stretch of Colorado with a 6-year-old boy on board. At least, that's what was reported. It turned out there was no child involved. Balloon boy had been asleep in the attic of his family's home, and law enforcement became convinced the episode was a hoax. One of the problems with lying is that it's actually physically bad for you. It can increase stress, elevate your blood pressure. You can have difficulty sleeping and experience stomach issues. Lying even weakens your immune system. A University of Massachusetts study in 2002 found that 60% of people lie in any 10-minute conversation, averaging 2 or 3 lies. And researchers say that once a person starts lying, it gets easier, with the liar becoming less and less troubled by telling mistruths. Honesty really is the best policy. The Ten Commandments state, "Thou shalt not bear false witness," in Exodus 20:16. Jesus called himself the truth. The Bible is only true. It isn't a lie. And the Bible says that God is not a man that he should lie. Before you yield to the temptation to fudge the truth or mislead or deliberately give the wrong impression, think of letting Jesus do his will in your life and guide you to be a truth teller. You might need to practice diplomacy. Do you like my new haircut? Or do I look good in this outfit? Can, in fact, be answered honestly but graciously. Commit yourself to telling the truth. It's better for you, better for others, and it develops a habit of truth-telling that will define you as a person of integrity. Imagine a Christian being someone whose word you can't take as truth. That would never do, and it doesn't need to be. John Bradshaw, It Is Written.

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2: Welcome to American Indian Living. I'm Dr. David DeRose. Today we're tackling a subject that is not foreign to any of you in Indian country, but again, like so many of the topics we discuss, it transcends any cultural boundaries. We're speaking today about grief. How do we deal with loss? And we've got someone who is really, truly an expert in the field. His name is Richard Ballow. Richard, it's great to have you with us.
3: Thank you, David. It's great to be on.
2: Richard, really, in my mind, you're the best of experts, because many times in circles when we speak about an expert, it's someone who's got a bunch of degrees, but you have the experience, the practical experience of having gone through grief on many occasions and actually now helping people with it. Tell us a little bit about that journey.
3: Well, the journey began into grief with my wife's diagnosis of cancer. And she fought it for 4 years before she passed away, leaving me a widow at the age of 40 with three young children.
2: Wow. Wow. I mean, that's, I think that's probably one of any parent's nightmares, that the spouse that you love is going to somehow be out of the picture and you'll just be on your own.
3: Exactly. We were looking forward to a long life, having grandchildren and all that. And with her death, that thought and that life just vanished.
2: So speak to someone who's dealing with that right now. They've lost a loved one, whether it's a spouse, whether it's a close family member. How did you come through that?
3: Well, I came through it in a couple of different ways, and one was to write about it, because I've always written. Getting my thoughts out on paper helped me get it out of my head, but also with support groups.
2: So tell us about that support groups. A lot of people, they hear about them. Maybe they've stuck their head in before. I've had patients, for example, who said they've showed up at a support group and they found it anything but supportive. I'm assuming that your experience was different because you said it helped you.
3: Right. It was different. I went to my local hospice to their grief support group, and I could identify with other people. I thought I was alone. But here were people who were going through the same thing as I was. It was very refreshing, in a sense.
2: What's so fascinating to me about the story already is you're speaking about your own grief, but now you're telling us that one of the things that encouraged you were other people that were suffering as well, that you actually came together and supported one another.
3: Right, because we're all different ages. I was only 40 years old. And yet people there were in their 50s, 60s, 70s, and 80s, but yet we were all experiencing the loss of a loved one and changing in our life, in our lifestyle, too.
2: You know, one of the things I've noticed about grief, Rich, is that many people discount the support of other people because they say, well, your experience is not like mine. You know, I'm only 40. You don't understand what it's like to lose a spouse. And then the 90-year-old says, hey, I was married for 75 years or 65 years or whatever it was, and you don't know what it's like. Is there that dynamic that sometimes creeps into a setting like that?
3: Yes, it does creep in. But the way I look at it, that's the basic fundamental and core of grief. We're all dealing with the feelings of loneliness, abandonment, rejection, and feeling totally alone, and the other issues that you named as either an 80-year-old or a 40-year-old. It's sort of the surrounding and secondary issues from the grief. It's more of our life circumstances.
2: So tell us some more about just how that all plays out in a group.
3: Well, for me, it was going into a group of about 20 people. We would start off by saying who we were and who we lost. started off on a real sort of, I guess, a sour note, a hurtful note.
2: Mm-hmm.
3: But it was just the way it was. And then we, the moderator, would start talking about different issues. How are you feeling? How are you coping with day-to-day skills? Cooking, the house, the checkbook, all those other life issues that can be very difficult for one who is grieving to attend to.
2: So a support group can indeed be just that, can support you through a difficult time. But no doubt there were specific skills that came out of that experience. Help someone who may be in a very rural setting. I mean, we have people on reservations. They may be listening to the show today. There may not be a grief support group anywhere accessible to them. Are there certain lessons that you can communicate to them just by way of this show that could help them?
3: Well, I guess one thing would be to, in the grief, we still have to accept it in order to deal with it.
2: Hmm.
3: You know, speaking it, writing it, helps get it out of our own self. And to know that even if they're alone, they're still part of a wider group of people who are dealing with this. And they deal with it every single day. So that's one thing, is to say that they're not alone and that there are other people out there, and they can sort of identify with that and maybe even take some comfort with that.
2: Mm-hmm. Now, I don't want to trivialize the subject, but in medical circles, when we speak about grief, grief doesn't only apply to actually losing a loved one. We sometimes talk about anticipatory grief. And that's where, for example, 4 years before you lose your wife, she gets the diagnosis of cancer. There's already a grieving process that's beginning. Someone gets a diagnosis of diabetes, and maybe everyone in their family with diabetes has had an amputation or been on dialysis. The person starts to grieve prior to actually having what we would say is the fully developed loss. They're already anticipating losing things. So I say I don't want to trivialize the dialogue, but my point is, it seems like at any point in time, whether someone's dealing with a severe loss like you're sharing with us, Rich, or whether someone is dealing with some of these fears or anticipatory griefs, it almost seems like grieving is part of the human experience.
3: Well, I would think so, David, because we do have this thing in common that we are alive, we live, we have anticipation and dreams. And when somebody gets a diagnosis, it shifts what we were thinking about our lives would be and turns it in a different direction. So now we're grieving for the old thoughts in life that we thought we were having, and now we have to deal with a new direction, a new life, and it's all brand new. Because grief is brand new to a lot of people.
2: Mm-hmm.
3: And it's that loss of the former life that we could fully be in. And now we can't fully be in this new direction yet. We have to adjust.
2: What is remarkable to me about your story is we're starting out speaking about loss. We're speaking about grief. And yet you have taken not only this first loss that you're telling us about, I know there's more to your story, but you have turned that into what some people would call a mission, other people might call it a ministry, other people might call it a labor of love, but you're making an effort as a speaker, as a writer, to help other people who are struggling. So out of your pain, you've in a sense joined with me and my colleagues as a healer. Do you see that as part of your role?
3: I do, because when I've gone out to speak with people, after I've spoken, they come up to me and they thank me for letting them know that they're not going crazy. And two, I had a couple of ladies come up at one talk that said, "You're our hero."
2: Hmm.
3: And I'm saying, "Why am I your hero?" She said, "Because you didn't get married immediately after your wife died."
2: Huh.
3: So they were expressing their own concerns and thanking me to validate what they were thinking.
2: Uh-huh. Tell us a little bit about that dynamic. Why do you sense that they were so appreciative of that, and what was your own experience as far as remarriage?
3: Well, my experience in remarriage is that I had, I guess I'd say, a lot of issues that I had around the grief, and I felt I had dealt with them over the years, but different issues kept coming up, so I kept working on it until I got to a point where I felt, you know, I'm ready to marry again. I'm ready to give. I'm ready to love. And when you're grieving, you really can't give a love until you heal. And so it was 20 years after my first wife died that I remarried. My kids were all grown. Her daughter was grown. And just our backgrounds meshed. And we have a lot of fun together, a lot of laughter.
2: So what you're telling us is that life goes on, that there can be healing, there can be joy, and yet that doesn't have to happen the day or the week or the month after the loss. In fact, it probably can't. Am I hearing you right?
3: Yes, that's correct, because I think people who are older when they lose a spouse, you know, 60s, 70s, or 80s, I think they tend to get married sooner.
2: Mm-hmm.
3: Where I was only 40 with children, I didn't have that need to marry as quickly. I was looking for it, but I wasn't ready for quite a long time.
2: Mm-hmm. So let's talk to someone right now. They have just lost a spouse. They're feeling this void. They're not used to being all alone in the house. Maybe they are older. There are no children or grandchildren in the home. And they have a sense of urgency to have another person they're sharing their life with. What are some things that should temper their enthusiasm for jumping into another relationship?
3: Well, I think one thing would be to be, I guess you have to watch out for who that person is and what they're looking for and what their temperament is and their understanding of the grief situation. Some people cannot accept someone who's grieving, or children, or their lifestyle. There are so many of those issues that come into play with the new widowed person that it's okay to be friends, and as long and to look for shared commonality of values. I think that's one of the most important things, because if you share a common set of values and outlook, it makes the relationship easier. It could lead to that marriage and happiness.
2: So what I hear you saying, Rich, is if you're feeling a lack in your life, don't necessarily look to immediately fill it in the form of marriage or some kind of more permanent relationship like that, but try to identify some one individual or several people who have shared values and start investing time and in maybe some other relationships. Is that one of the messages?
3: Yes, it is, because you can have a good time and get some relief from the grief by just sharing time with somebody with similar interests and values.
2: Mm-hmm.
3: It doesn't always have to be to marriage or to that one thing, especially in the beginning.
2: Now, you're a writer by training. You're a journalist. You've been writing about grief and grieving. You have a number of books, is that correct, that relate to this theme?
3: Yes, that's correct.
2: So tell us a little bit about those.
3: Well, my first book is called Life Without Lisa, and that is my personal story of my journey through grief and overcoming the majority of it.
2: Mm-hmm.
3: And then I have two journals that I've produced called The Heart of Grief Relief and The Unbounded Heart of Grief Relief. And these are journals for people who express their grief through either writing or drawing.
2: Because
3: any type of creativeness in getting grief out is worth it. And then my most recent book, which came out at the end of last year, is called Bullets and Babies. It's a true story of a woman who was shot and paralyzed by her husband and then abandoned her and the four children.
2: Wow. Wow. We have got to talk more. You've got a lot of great material. We want to dive into some of these books, get some of the take-home points, some of the insights. We're talking about grief. I'm talking with Richard Ballo. He's an internationally recognized speaker and writer, and he is staying by. I encourage you to do the same, because we've got a lot more coming up on today's edition of American Indian Living. I'm Dr. David DeRose. Don't go away. A couple of minutes, and we will be back with more on this important topic. Don't go away.
1: 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That's 1-800-775-4673. We'll be right back after this.
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2: Welcome back to American Indian Living. Dr. David DeRose, your host. With me, my guest, Rich Ballow. Richard Ballow is an author. He's a speaker. He's been making a difference in people's lives who are facing tragedy, people who are dealing with grief. He's been sharing his own story with us. And, Rich, it's really great that you were willing to take your time today and join us.
3: Well, thank you, David. I'm willing to be here.
2: Now, before we get too much more into the topic, we had mentioned at the close of the last segment some of the great resources you have as far as dealing with grief. 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
3: Well, they could go to my website, which is richardballow.com, and that tells you more about me and the books that are available. 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And I'm on LinkedIn, Twitter, and Facebook.
2: Okay. So it's Richard Ballow, B-A-L-L-O, correct?
3: Correct.
2: Okay. And if I remember Richard Ballow, just RichardBallow.com is an easy place to start. So, Rich, let's come back to this dialogue. I think you got us all interested in your most recent book, this story of a young woman, I believe her name was Janice Riddle, and the tragedy that happened to her. Tell us a little bit more about that.
3: I've learned about Janice, and she was a teenage mother, gave birth at 16 to her first child, 3 children by 19. But she was a very happy woman, and she enjoyed and loved being a mother. But her first husband was abusive, so she divorced him, had another baby with husband number 2. His name was Ron. And they were sort of having troubles in their marriage, but she knew that they could reconcile. So they met one night. She was 32 years of age. The children were 15 to 7 years old. And she and Ron met at a bar. They were drinking, playing pool. They met a guy who had a gun collection. They figured, well, let's go look at the guns. So they went, and Janice picked up a pistol. She may have caught the trigger. She's not quite sure, but she put it down. And as she was searching for a cigarette in her purse, she heard the bang and felt the thump to her chest. And she looked up, and there was her husband. He looked startled, and he had the gun, and he put it down. And he basically shot her, but he didn't want to admit it. And the only thing she knew was that suddenly she felt pins and needles rushing up her legs, up into her throat, and she screamed out, and then things went black for her.
2: Wow. So presumably this was an accident that he shot her?
3: Yes, she believes it was an accident. He believes it was an accident, and the police also believed it was an accident. So there were no charges ever filed.
2: So she's shot. She passes out. What happens from there?
3: Well, when she wakes up, she sees a ceiling, the hospital ceiling, and she doesn't really know what's happening. And, of course, she feels very tired. Ron comes into her sight, and he relays what happened about the shooting. They rushed her to the hospital and all that. And the doctor comes in and explains that the shot, it was a .22 caliber, that it entered her left chest through her lung, hit the shoulder blade, ricocheted to her right lung, ricocheted again, and went into her throat and severed her spine, I think about the 6 or 7 level.
2: Wow.
3: So her functions from below the waist, she didn't have any functions, and a little bit of her nerves in her hands. So she wakes up to a reality that she's most likely going to be paralyzed.
2: Wow. And is that how things played out over time with her recovery? Did she ever have much use of her arms, let alone her legs?
3: She had use of her arms. Her legs she didn't have use of. But through rehabilitation, she was able to maneuver herself in the wheelchair, scoot from the wheelchair to the bed, bed to the wheelchair, to chairs, to cars, and she even learned to drive again with hand wheels.
2: Uh-huh.
3: So she, you know, didn't want to be paralyzed and was very depressed. It's almost like grief. I mean, she lost who she was.
2: Right, right.
3: So she had to adjust to a whole new lifestyle, a new way of being. And, of course, that caused

0: picture. Is that right?
1: Not immediately. I mean, he sort of sticks with her through the rehabilitation.
0: Okay.
1: But because the police investigated the shooting, they found out he had a warrant open, so he went to jail. He was in jail while she was in rehabilitation.
0: Ah.
1: But they wrote to each other all the time, confessing their love. But it was several weeks after she returned home that he started drinking again and told her that he couldn't look at her knowing that he put her in the wheelchair. He couldn't overcome his guilt. So he just left the scene.
0: Oh, wow.
1: Yeah.
0: I mean, this is one of the hardest, I think, things for any relationship when there is some kind of serious injury, a death. I know often we hear about parents grieving for a child, even if neither one of those parents was responsible for the death of the child. One or the other often somehow blames the other, you know, if you'd been there or done something different, or if I'd done something different. And many relationships don't survive these traumatic experiences. Do you have any insight into that as you've dealt with this situation and others?
1: I have some, only because what you're saying is true. There's something between the couple that blames the other one, or they can't see eye to eye, or one feels the other one should be recovered sooner, which I hear a lot of. I deal a lot with childhood drowning, and I can see that in people. It's like, even if they're not responsible, they need somebody to blame. They need somebody to help heal the pain.
0: This is an interesting statement. They need someone to blame. I haven't heard anyone put it that way before. Tell us a little bit more about that.
1: If somebody, let's say a child drowns, it's like, whose fault is it? Sometimes as human beings, we can't accept the fact that accidents just happen.
0: Mm-hmm.
1: That there has to be a reason for it, and the reason usually is associated with the person.
0: Mm.
1: So with couples who lose a child, it's like, why did this happen? They blame themselves, they blame the other person. You know, if you were looking, if you had done this or done that. And I think that gets intensified, and one of the couples can't accept the constant blame of the other one, or the insinuation of that.
0: This is very insightful, because grief, although it's painful in and of itself, there are often innocent bystanders who become casualties as well.
1: I think that's true, because if you think of a pebble that's dropped in a pond of water, the most impact is right at the center, and that's the most traumatic event.
0: Mm-hmm.
1: But as the waves work their way away from the center, they get smaller and smaller. So each ring are people that are the closest and then the farthest away, and you never know who's going to be there to be hit by those waves. Just an example, quickly, is that there's a recent story about Southwest Airlines that the engine exploded, the fragment went through the window, halfway sucked the woman out of the plane. She was killed and died. And I'm thinking, wow, that's pretty tragic, but, you know, I don't know anything. I don't know the person.
0: Mm-hmm.
1: And then I learned about the person she was a very philanthropic person, very helpful in the community. And then to find out that good friends of my wife and mine that we know, it was the man's daughter.
0: Really?
1: Really. And it's like, oh my, we know those people. And just the grief we feel for them to lose a child like that.
0: There is so much tragedy. There is so much pain. And you're giving a message that there is healing. I know we want to hear more about Janice Riddle, because I'm assuming her story didn't end with an attempted suicide. Is that correct?
1: That's correct.
0: So we want to hear more about that. We also want to hear more about some of the practical things that we can do to help ourselves as we deal with real losses and anticipated losses. We're talking with Richard Ballo. Richard is an

0: author. He's a motivational speaker. He's been sharing his own story of grief and healing, as well as stories that have touched him from the lives of others. His website, richardballow.com. More to come on this edition of American Indian Living. We're back with our second half of the show right after this. Stay tuned for more.
1: American Indian Living will continue in a moment. If you have questions or comments about today's pre-recorded broadcast, please call 1-800-775-HOPE. That's 1-800-775-4673.
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0: Welcome back to American Indian Living. Dr. David DeRose, we're speaking about grief, about challenges in life when it comes to the subject of loss. Richard Ballow is my guest. He's an author. He's a speaker, but he's not just that. He is someone who has experienced a lot in his own life. We perhaps will tell more about his story. But before we do, Richard, we want to talk a little bit more about your latest book. It's called Bullets and Babies, A True Story of Love, Violence, and the Spirit to Live. It's the story of Janice Riddle. You've been telling us some about Janice, this horrific accident where her husband, Ron, shoots her. She ends up in rehab. Her husband ends up in prison for other reasons, and they can't reconcile because of some issues that you've already gone into. Ron just feeling so guilt-stricken, can't deal with the presence of his wife. What happens from there?
5: Well, he goes out one night, and then he doesn't return, and Janice is frantic. And she finally tracks him down, and he says, "I can't look at you in a wheelchair knowing that I did that."
0: Wow.
5: He doesn't come home, and she starts drinking to help soothe herself, but she feels that she's going to just end her life. She has the pills and that. So she arranges to have the children out of the house that evening. She wheels herself into her bedroom, scoops herself in the bed, and she's, they're ready to take the pills and stuff, but she hears her name called out.
0: Hmm.
5: And she really didn't want to hear her voices. So she turns on the TV, and there was a prayer show on. It said, "If you ever thought life wasn't worth living, give us a call." And she said it just floored her.
0: Huh.
5: That came on. So from then on, she was determined to live her life and be the best mother she could and the best housekeeper she could from a wheelchair. And through the years, raising the children, she basically did as much as she could and accepted the help of her children, too. Because there were difficult ages, but that's what she did. She did that as long as she could. I guess that probably came to the point where about 20 years later, her rotator cuffs on her shoulders gave out.
0: Mm.
5: And Janice had this great view on life. She said, "Yes, the shooting changed my life, but losing my shoulders ruined it."
0: Mm.
5: Because she lost her independence.
0: Uh-huh.
5: She couldn't get from the bed to the chair, from the chair to the car, because her shoulders just wouldn't allow her to do that, and she was basically bedridden.
0: Wow. And how old is she at this point?
5: Well, she has passed on. She lived to
0: So she was in her 50s when she lost the shoulders?
5: Yes.
0: Uh-huh.
5: And one of the amazing things is that she really loved Ron and tried to keep in touch with him. But about, at one point, he kept bringing up this affair she had while they were separated.
0: Uh-huh.
5: And she got so angry, she said, don't ever call me again. And she didn't hear from him for 7 years. Until one Christmas, she picked up the phone, called him to see if he was alive. And he was. And he was sober. And he wanted to come back into her life and make amends. And she forgave him for shooting him and loved him, and he loved her. And it was like sort of like that storybook ending, almost. But it was, I don't know, it's just the way she handled life and how she forgave him and still loved him.
0: Mm.
5: And how he transformed his life and came back to love her and help her. Even in their, I guess they were in their early 60s when that happened, and he was, you know, suffered the effects of alcoholism for many, many years and tried to help her as much as he could, but he was always in her life for the next 5 years until she passed away. And then 3 months later, he passed away.
0: Wow. An amazing story for sure.
5: It is, and that's what drew me to her and to her story and want to write it. Because it was just so amazing, and I liked her spirit and outlook on that.
0: One of the things that struck me, and I'm sure many of my listeners, was this story about her wanting to take her life. This voice she heard, I'm assuming her explanation was it was something supernatural because there wasn't anyone there in the room.
5: Correct.
0: And then the fact that she turned on the television and there was some type of program that was really speaking directly to her makes you think there's clearly something more to this life than just what plays out on the human realm, isn't there?
5: Yes, there is, and I know Janice truly believed that because she could see it working throughout her life and what saved her from many accidents before that.
0: Mm-hmm.
5: So she truly believed that and was very thankful for that.
0: So we come back to this topic of grief, and one of the take-home lessons that I'm walking away with is basically, Rich, we can go through some terrible things. We can lose a loved one. We can lose function. Our relationships can be damaged, apparently beyond repair. But one of the messages that I hear is don't give up. Keep pressing forward. And some of the things that look irreparable today, there may be healing in the future. Is that too optimistic a view to take in the midst of some of these tragedies?
5: Well, it's not too optimistic to me because I've seen it play out in the midst of the real grief, like that first year or two. It would be hard to accept.
0: Mm-hmm. Mm-hmm.
5: But for me, being in that situation where I was just in my early 40s, I said, okay, I've got two kids. If I want to live again, if I want to love again, I need to work at this. I need to deal with my issues. And like you said, there are certain things that come along that we have no clue of that can help us turn our life around or go around that corner to see something that will be really beneficial for us. It's just always amazes me.
0: So let's speak about this topic of working through issues. You've advocated already on this show the value of writing. People likely are saying, many of my listeners are saying, well, hey, I mean, the guy's a journalist, he's a trained writer, but what about me? I'm not a writer. How do you respond to that type of criticism? Can anyone benefit from exercising those creative juices, even if they don't feel like they've been endowed with many of them?
5: Yes, there are many, many benefits. Because you don't have to write for publication. You write only for yourself,
0: mm-hmm.
5: to help understand what emotions you're going through, to see if there are patterns in your life, or what steps could be taken to correct it or tweak it to make it more understandable and acceptable in your life. And yeah, I encourage people to write, and it's writer who writes a publication, I have to worry about punctuation, spelling, and all that. But if I wasn't going to be published, just write. Write it out. Don't matter about punctuation, sentence formation, whether it's clear to anybody else, as long as it's clear to you and it makes sense to your world and what you're going through. So, yeah, anybody can write, and they can get it out there and just do that. It will help because it's the mind and the eyes and the physical activity. So you're exercising all three in a creative process, which helps liberate the mind in getting things out. And once they're on paper, you can see them and deal with them. You don't have to keep running them around your brain all the time.
0: So let me see if I understood correctly. When we were speaking about tools or resources earlier in the show, you mentioned that you have a variety of books that deal with this topic. We've spoken about your first book, Life Without Lisa, which is your own story. We've talked about your most recent book, Bullets and Babies, that chronicles the story of Janice Riddle, who we've spoken about. But you've got a couple of other books sandwiched in there. Am I understanding those books are tools that people can use to help in this journaling process?
5: Yes, there are. And there are two of them. First one is called The Heart of Grief Relief. And it's a lined journal with quotes on every page so that a person can write their experiences down. They can look at the quotes and think about them and see if those help their life or their thoughts. And write what they feel like on those thoughts. And in the back of the book, there are articles about grieving, how universal it is, how journaling helps, and how to deal with some of those days that, like the holidays that come around. My wife, first wife, passed away a week before Christmas. How did I make Christmas, or you know, Valentine's Day, or Mother's Day, better and different for myself and my children? So those things are in that book. And the other one is The Unbounded, which is very similar, except that there are no lines on the page, because some people would rather draw instead of get the words out. And I've used drawing, too, to represent what I'm feeling and get it out and even realize I'm probably in a pretty low place in drawing skeletons and stuff.
0: Okay.
5: But there, yeah, there are tools that do help.
0: So basically, if I were to pick up the book, The Heart of Grief Relief, and I were to open that up, I'm just really asking a question because I'm assuming the answer is in the book, but I'm saying, well, what do I write about? Do you have some kind of prompts or do you ask questions to stimulate people to write?
5: Well, there are quotes on the page that can act as prompts or stimulants for the thought process. But if it would just say, just write whatever you're thinking about at the time. Because that will just help the writing process. Just, there's no pressure in writing. It's just, write what you're thinking about. I'm sitting at a desk. Okay, I'm sitting at a desk. Why? And just keep asking yourself, why or what am I feeling? What am I thinking?
0: And so basically, it's not saying to focus on grief. It's saying kind of focus on your internal dialogue and the grief will surface in that?
5: Exactly, David. That's exactly what it is. As you write, it will come out eventually because it's in your daily life.
0: Wow, very interesting stuff. You've brought up a very, very important topic, and we can't finish the show without jumping into it, and that's how to deal with these very, very important anniversaries, birthdays, holidays. I'll just tell you, as a physician, when I see people, it's not uncommon. I just had a patient in the office not long ago, and she was quite tearful. She said, you know, this is the anniversary of my mother's death. How do you deal with those kind of situations? We want to talk about that, Rich, but we do have to step away for just one more break in today's show. Before we do that, though, if someone can't stay by us, they can't finish the show with us, give us one more time your website.
5: The website is www.richardballow.com.
0: And Richard, if they go there, in addition to getting information about your books, are there free resources there, helpful things that might be of assistance to folks?
5: There are some links to other websites that deal with grief. There are also articles about specific issues in grieving, such as, well, what now do I do with my wedding ring, certain memories, and some holidays.
0: Great. Okay, that's all at richardballow.com. Richard's going to give us more of those tips when we come back. Don't go away. One more segment. I'm Dr. David DeRose. We will be right back.
1: 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That's 1-800-775-4673. We'll be right back after this.
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0: Dr. David DeRose back with you on today's edition of American Indian Living. My guest, Rich Ballow. Rich has been sharing his own journey as well as the journey of others through that process that seems so human and so applicable to every one of us. It is the process of grief and grieving. Rich, we haven't talked a lot about your own experience other than the loss of Lisa, but you've had many other losses, significant losses along the way, haven't you?
5: I've had a few, yes.
0: And each of those times, you have been resilient enough to come back and to say, listen, I have things to share. You're sharing with us right now. We so appreciate that. And one of the things we were hoping to especially get into are anniversaries and holidays. Are there right and wrong ways to deal with that as you go through the grieving process?
5: No, there's no right or wrong way. It's only your way of dealing with it, because we are so unique in how we celebrate holidays or anniversaries. It's really up to the individual about what they do and their customs.
0: Mm-hmm.
5: You know, after my wife died, which was close to Christmas, when Mother's Day came around, the boys and I went to the pier and threw roses in. So that was the first year.
0: Mm-hmm.
5: The next year, we went out for dinner, had cake. It just got to be a different type of expression of that holiday to remember their mother by, until it came to a point where, and I even thought this sounded crazy to me in the beginning, is that I can remember who she is and what she was like, but the day-to-day living fades away after years because they're not in our life every day.
0: Mm-hmm.
5: So that changes the holidays in and we have to come up with our own new way of doing things. Things that make sense for us in the time that we're living.
0: Now, sometimes we look at different ways of going through grief, different ways of looking at loss. And then over the years, there have been many experts, psychologists who've tried to shed light on all the things that happen in the grieving process. I can remember years ago the work of Dr. Kubler-Ross, who's well-known in medical and in mental health circles. And I think there's a tendency, whether you're speaking about a certain researcher or a certain model of grieving, that early on, as people talked about grief in the medical community, it was something that you went through and then you were done with it. But I think everyone realizes that grieving is not necessarily a linear process. Like we've been saying, things come up, bring back the memory of that loved one. You're missing them. At certain times, that loss can seem very acute, even though it may be many years ago. At other times, like you're saying, it may seem that the person has been gone for so long, they're not really a part of your life. Here's my question, Rich. There are certain things that can help us in this process. We've been talking about some of them. But are there certain things that can be obstacles to healthy grieving?
5: Obstacles to healthy grieving. I think there are, and that would be not wanting to accept the loss. Not wanting to deal with the grief and wanting to hold on to those good old days every day, and we're going towards a new future anyway. It's like, I don't know if this makes sense, David, but I stubbed my toe like 3 weeks ago, my little toe, the black and blue and all of that. But it's feeling better, but it doesn't hurt me all the time. But I can recall the pain when I stubbed it. And I can recall it at any time, but I'm living life now pain-free. And I think grief is something like that. If we have grief, it becomes part of our life. We don't have to live with the pain every day, but we can recall it at any time. So we can actually, I've gone back to that grief even 20 years later, to the point where I'm so hurt that I cry it. But I don't live it every day. It's not my reality. I'm living life, I'm working, I'm remarried, I have aging parents, children who are growing up, grandchildren. All these things push the grief and the thoughts of grief and those feelings into the background, into our history. It's still a part of us, but it's more of a historical context now than the actual event that it was.
0: I appreciate that perspective because I'm thinking of a patient right now that I have who lost a spouse, I want to say 8 years ago. And it seems that this individual, whenever they come in the office, their dialogue is always focused on this individual who's not been a part of their life for many, many years. And it strikes me that perhaps they've not been able to do what you're sharing, and that is be in the present, not continue to dwell on the loss, not continue to think about that toe that you stubbed, 8, 10, 12 months ago or 2 years ago, because you can go on with living, right?
5: Exactly. I mean, the trauma, it's an event that takes place in our life, but it's not a life sentence. We don't have to be stuck in that. And I see people who do get stuck by the death of a loved one, rejection of a job or a girlfriend or a spouse or a divorce. It happens, but we don't have to live like it's happening to us every single day.
0: No, I mean, that is such a great message. I think in one place you said trauma is an event, not a life sentence, like you said. And I think that's such a powerful concept because so many times, I think especially if we had something that we perceive was good, whether it's a relationship, like you said, whether it's a job, whether it's a certain living situation, when we lose that, it's easy to, well, basically describe our situation presently in what we don't have rather than with what we have, right?
5: Yeah, it's sort of like looking at the glass that's half full and forgetting that you've drunk the first half of it. we want to work with and be happy with, that we have friends, that we have these relationships. But if we're always living in the past, some of our friends don't want to live in the past because they're still in the present, and that's where we need to be.
0: Great point. Let's talk about one of those other difficult areas in the little time that we've got left. You mentioned things that remind us of the other person, whether it's a ring or whether it's their own possessions. Maybe it's a child and they had their own bedroom. Their things are still in that room. How does someone deal with possessions that were attached with a person that they've lost?
5: That's really a good question, because there are personal things I dealt with earlier or closer to my late wife's death, and things that I'm going to be dealing with next year, as into some furniture and possession. But I'll point out one thing. It was her pocketbooks. You know, she always carried a pocketbook. She'd throw her things in there, and I could see her, like, throwing the things in there. She was a smoker, but a light smoker. She would take the cellophane out the bag and put it in the pocketbook. So it was about a couple to 3 years after her death when I decided to tackle the closet in there with these pocketbooks. And I started opening them up. What was in them? After the third one, I had to stop. Because the pain of the memories about who she was and her actions was so real, and the pain of her loss, so that I had to stop. And I stopped for probably a year. And I got further away, less emotional. It's like, okay, I can deal with these now. Her clothes, I had to deal with those. It's like, it took me a couple of years before I could deal with them, but I donated them to an organization that was helping women get back into the workforce.
0: Tremendous.
5: To help other people, let's do that, because it doesn't make sense to throw things away. So those type of things, we have to remember them, but get further enough away that they don't have the emotional impact that they once had, and then we can deal with them.
0: Great message. Well, Rich, our time has pretty much slipped away from us. Maybe a closing message, a final take-home thought for us.
5: Well, I think one thing would be that there are very creative ways to express grief, as in writing or dancing or art, and that a grieving person can help themselves by working through it, accepting it as part of who they are, as new knowledge, and live in the present and be there for life.
0: Tremendous messages. Rich, thank you so much. One more time, if you're interested in connecting with Rich or getting some of his excellent resources, you can go to richardballo.com. That's richardballo, B-A-L-L-O.com. Well, that's all the time that we have. Rich, again, thank you so much for joining us.
5: Thank you, David, for having me on. I truly enjoyed it.
0: And for all of you that have joined us today, hopefully today's show has made a difference in your own life. For all of us at American Indian Living, I'm Dr. David DeRose, wishing you the very best of health.

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1: There's this verse in the Bible in Psalm 33 and verse 6. It says, "By the word of the Lord the heavens were made, and all the host of them by the breath of his mouth." You know, most human beings are good at copying stuff, which is why we see a whole flood of new products hitting the market every time somebody invents something new. Now, I remember when Hungarian sculptor and architect Erno Rubik invented the Rubik's Cube back in the mid-1970s. By the early 1980s, everybody was playing with a Rubik's Cube. So much so that school teachers were routinely confiscating these in class because students were ignoring their schoolwork in favor of this brightly colored cube. At first, you could only buy an authentic Rubik's Cube, and they were really expensive. But in no time at all, there were hundreds of cheap knockoffs on the market, everybody trying to get a piece of the action. Now, what's really interesting is that nobody remembers the companies that made the inexpensive copies, but everybody remembers Erno Rubik's name. And that's because instinctively we know that it's a lot harder to invent something than to copy it. Which brings me to the world we live in. You might have noticed that a lot of our human inventions are actually copies of something found in nature. We got the idea of using wings for flying by looking at birds. The humble spider was spinning webs in midair between trees before we ever came up with the idea of a suspension bridge. And the human eye was changing its depth of focus flawlessly thousands of years before we ever built a camera lens. The truth is, we pretty much copy things instead of really inventing them. Which is why the creation we live in is such a remarkable thing when you think about it. Everything around you is an original idea, which gives you some idea of just how big the God of creation really is. A.H.L. Hastings, in his old classic on the Bible, puts it like this: "This world is an invention. It must have been planned and contrived. Many men can build steam engines who never could have invented one. Invention precedes creation or construction. It requires more wisdom to invent than it does to build." And the first question is, who invented all these things? Our Bible passage for today gives us the answer. "By the word of the Lord the heavens were made, and all the host of them by the breath of his mouth." It's such a simple statement you almost miss the significance of it. Everything around you was designed on purpose. It was created for a reason. So, as you face the day ahead of you, why not take a little time to just notice how well the things around you function? Pay attention to the small stuff, like weather patterns, or look up from your work just long enough to notice the bird flying outside your window. Somebody not only made all those things, he invented them. And that tells you something about how big God really is. Far too often, we go through life without really noticing what God has done. So why not change that a little bit today? I'll bet you find that you begin to appreciate life a little more, and you'll notice God a little more, and that's just a better way to live.

Lying is more common than you might think. On October the 15th, 2009, a makeshift weather balloon flew across a 50-mile stretch of Colorado with a 6-year-old boy on board. At least, that's what was reported. It turned out there was no child involved. Balloon boy had been asleep in the attic of his family's home, and law enforcement became convinced the episode was a hoax. One of the problems with lying is that it's actually physically bad for you. It can increase stress, elevate your blood pressure. You can have difficulty sleeping and experience stomach issues. Lying even weakens your immune system. A University of Massachusetts study in 2002 found that 60% of people lie in any 10-minute conversation, averaging 2 or 3 lies. And researchers say that once a person starts lying, it gets easier, with the liar becoming less and less troubled by telling mistruths. Honesty really is the best policy. The Ten Commandments state, "Thou shalt not bear false witness," in Exodus 20:16. Jesus called himself the truth. The Bible is only true. It isn't a lie. And the Bible says that God is not a man that he should lie. Before you yield to the temptation to fudge the truth or mislead or deliberately give the wrong impression, think of letting Jesus do his will in your life and guide you to be a truth teller. You might need to practice diplomacy. Do you like my new haircut? Or do I look good in this outfit? Can, in fact, be answered honestly but graciously. Commit yourself to telling the truth. It's better for you, better for others, and it develops a habit of truth-telling that will define you as a person of integrity. Imagine a Christian being someone whose word you can't take as truth. That would never do, and it doesn't need to be. John Bradshaw, It Is Written.

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1: The persecution and stoning to death of Stephen brought trial and tribulation to the believers of Jesus of Nazareth.
2: We have no cause to stay here in Jerusalem.
3: Neither should we fear to remain here, simply because Stephen was stoned to death. God will take care of us, if we are true to him.
2: Well, I wasn't thinking of fear. This persecution is evil, perpetrated by Satan. Yet God may use it in the spreading of the gospel message. I was thinking of gathering together a small band and fleeing to some faraway place where we will be safe from persecution and can teach and preach the risen Savior.
3: I'm agreeable.
2: We do not have much time. So let's hurry around and see if we can find another family or two who will join us. There is only one major point to settle. Where are we going?
4: I was thinking of Antioch in Syria.
2: Any special reason?
4: Antioch is a thriving metropolis. The extensive commerce carried on there brings to the city people of various nationalities. An excellent place to preach the gospel. Then, too, Antioch itself needs reforming. It is renowned as a resort of lovers of ease and pleasure because of its beautiful surroundings and the wealth, culture, and refinement found there. It is a city of luxury and of vice.
3: May I remind you that none of you are preachers?
2: Actions speak louder and more eloquently than words, my dear. We can and shall live our religion. Any objections to going to Antioch? Earthly treasures we have none, only the treasures of heaven. So, shall we start immediately?
5: Stranger, neighbor, welcome to Antioch.
3: Greetings, and God's peace upon you and your family.
5: My family? Oh, they're so busy with their friends and social affairs that I seldom see them. Are you troubled that way, too?
3: No. We are religious. We believe in God and worship him. So we are pretty much of a stay-at-home family.
5: Oh, good. Maybe I'll have someone to visit.
3: Anytime.
5: Well, here I am, ready for a long session of gossip.
3: I don't know enough about anyone here in Antioch to gossip.
5: Oh, I'll do all the gossiping then.
3: Actually, I don't believe in gossiping.
5: Oh?
3: Quite often it damages the one who is being gossiped about, also the one who is doing the gossiping.
5: You know, I'm glad to hear that. If you won't gossip about someone else, I know you won't gossip about me, and that's good.
3: Have you been to Jerusalem recently?
5: Oh, no. I know we should go to the yearly feast and ceremonies, but living so far away, we seldom go. Of course, we hear things. People from all the northern countries go through here on their way to and from Jerusalem, and they tell us things, but we believe hardly anything.
3: We just came from Jerusalem.
5: Really? Oh, then you can tell me the truth about what we've heard.
3: If I know the truth, I'll tell you. If I don't, I won't tell you anything. There's been so much happening. Perhaps you'd better just ask me what you want to know.
5: Well, a few years back, there was a lot said about the temple authorities in Jerusalem murdering a man. Of course, we didn't believe that.
3: But it's true. They nailed an innocent man to the cross.
5: That's what we heard. Oh, some said he was resurrected the third day. Oh, now, certainly that isn't true.
3: Oh, but it is true. However, he was not an ordinary man. He was the long-looked-for Messiah, the Son of God.
5: Oh.
3: Many people saw him after he was resurrected. Well, some even walked and talked with him, ate with him, saw the nail prints in his hands and feet.
5: You mean the prints of the nails used to nail him to the cross?
3: Yes.
5: Unbelievable.
3: His close disciples actually saw him ascend into heaven to be at the right hand of God the Father. And be our advocate.
5: Well, then what we heard is true.
3: Have you heard about Saul of Tarsus?
5: Saul of Tarsus? Oh, no, no. Oh, but tell me about him some other time. I'm going to rush over to the widow's house and tell her what you just told me. See you later.
6: Unaware that a group of believers had fled Jerusalem and settled in Antioch,
1: Niger and Lucius of Cyrene, and certain others, went to Antioch to proclaim publicly the gospel of a risen Savior. God blessed them. The colony from Jerusalem had prepared the way, and a great many believed and turned unto the Lord.
6: As you know, brethren, tidings of many souls being added to the church at Antioch has reached us. They need help. Barnabas has volunteered his services. Shall we send him?
7: Yes.
8: When I first came here to Antioch, I was full of joy that God had blessed your efforts. I urge you to be faithful and true to the Lord with all your hearts. I shall leave you for a season. I'm going to Tarsus to search for Paul. He would be a great help. His learning, wisdom, and zeal would exert a powerful influence on this city of culture.